Welcome back to the latest edition of Crawl Out from the Fallout with Raven Sings the Blues. Lots of music to help heal the heat of August tonight, and I started off with a new cut from Spiral Galaxy, who return after a few years hiatus with a new album. The band, featuring Steve Krakow of Plastic Crime Wave Sound, turned down the Crime Wave Scorch for something more cosmiche. Drew Gardner follows with a new solo album, featuring members of Garcia Peoples in tow. Then a new one from Adina Gardens. The Danish band's latest is a nearly 80-minute opus that stretches from jazz to prog to funk to post-rock. I've got lots more on the way, so don't wander off. I'll start the next set with the calm caress of Maya Anganku, who have a new album out soon on Guru Guru Brain. This is Thinkingscape, right here on WGXC.

WGXE, Acre, Catskill, Hudson. Maya Ngankyo at the top there. Then anyone from Helen, featuring Liz Harris from Grouper, skewing a lot more indie pop than she has in any other context. A new single from the new Slumberland band Foglights feels like a fresh update on Opal. And the new works in there from Parsnip side project PP Rebel, an unearthed aughts folk treasure from Woodwoes, a new cut from psych supergroup The Odyssey Cult, and a trio of hard-edged indie from Ultralights, Ribs, and Ty Siegel to take us out of that set. Stick around, I've got lots more to come. This is the Bures Band right here on WGXC.

Stretching from Americana to indie in that set, I started things off with Aussie favorites The Buhrs Band off their upcoming new album Azonia. Triptide's in there with a new one, and then a jangler from Space Jaguar. Perennial favorites The Tubs bring a little folk to the mix on Stoop to Me. And then Mopar Stars bring up shades of classic indie, recalling Sugar and Gin Blossoms at their best. A Power Pop Run finds new singles from Second Grade and Hillary bumping against classics from Radish and the Bats. Then The Evening Suns and Joel Cusimano complete the set. The next set will be my last. We'll come back around every second Tuesday of the month for more Crawl Up from the Fallout. I'll send us out of here with new singles from The Goods, The Grebes, Exploding Flowers, Real Numbers, a reissue from The Catburgers, and a new one from Railcard. I'll see you next month. This is The Goods with Summer's Almost Gone.

The transformation of silence into language and action. I have come to believe over and over again that what is most important to me must be spoken, made verbal, and shared, even at the risk of having it bruised or misunderstood, that the speaking profits me beyond any other effect. I am standing here as a black lesbian poet. And the meaning of all that waits upon the fact that I am still alive, and might not have been. Less than 2 months ago, I was told by two doctors, one female and one male, that I would have to have breast surgery, and that there was a 60 to 80% chance that the tumor was malignant. Between that telling and the actual surgery, there was a 3-week period of the agony of an involuntary reorganization of my entire life. The surgery was completed, and the growth was benign. But within those 3 weeks, I was forced to look upon myself and my living with a harsh and urgent clarity that has left me still shaken, but much stronger. This is a situation faced by many women, by some of you here today. Some of what I experienced during that time has helped elucidate for me much of what I feel concerning the transformation of silence into language and action. In becoming forcibly and essentially aware of my mortality and of what I wished and wanted for my life, however short it might be, priorities and omissions became strongly etched in a merciless light, and what I most regretted were my silences. Of what had I ever been afraid to question or to speak as I believed could have meant pain or death? But we all hurt in so many different ways all the time, and pain will either change or end. Death, on the other hand, is the final silence. And that might be coming quickly now, without regard for whether I had ever spoken what needed to be said, or had only betrayed myself into small silences while I planned some day to speak or waited for someone else's words. And I began to recognize a source of power within myself that comes from the knowledge that while it is most desirable not to be afraid, learning to put fear into a perspective gave me great strength. I was going to die, if not sooner, then later, whether or not I had ever spoken myself. My silences had not protected me. Your silence will not protect you. But for every real word spoken, for every attempt I had ever made to speak those truths for which I am still seeking, I had made contact with other women while we examined the words to fit a world in which we all believed, bridging our differences. And it was the concern and caring of all those women which gave me strength and enabled me to scrutinize the essentials of my living. The women who sustained me through that period were black and white, old and young, lesbian, bisexual, and heterosexual, and we all shared a war against the tyrannies of silence. They all gave me a strength and concern without which I could not have survived intact. Within those weeks of acute fear came the knowledge. Within the war we are all waging with the forces of death, subtle and otherwise, conscious or not, I am not only a casualty, I am also a warrior. What are the words you do not yet have? What do you need to say? What are the tyrannies you swallow day by day and attempt to make your own until you will sicken and die of them, still in silence? Perhaps for some of you here today, I am the face of one of your fears, because I am woman, because I am black, because I am lesbian, because I am myself, a black woman warrior poet doing my work, come to ask you, are you doing yours? And of course, I am afraid, because the transformation of silence into language and action is an act of self-revelation, and that always seems fraught with danger. But my daughter, when I told her of our topic and my difficulty with it, said, "Tell them about how you're never really a whole person if you remain silent, because there's always that one little piece inside you that wants to be spoken out.
And if you keep ignoring it, it gets madder and madder and hotter and hotter. And if you don't speak it out one day, it will just up and punch you in the mouth from the inside. In the cause of silence, each of us draws the face of her own fear. Fear of contempt, of censure, or some judgment or recognition of challenge, of annihilation. But most of all, I think, we fear the visibility without which we cannot truly live. Within this country, where racial difference creates a constant, if unspoken, distortion of vision, Black women have, on one hand, always been highly visible, and so, on the other hand, have been rendered invisible through the depersonalization of racism. Even within the women's movement, we have had to fight, and still do, for that very visibility which also renders us most vulnerable, our Blackness. For to survive in the mouth of this dragon we call America, we have had to learn this first and most vital lesson, that we were never meant to survive, not as human beings, and neither were most of you here today, Black or not. And that visibility which makes us most vulnerable is that which also is the source of our greatest strength, because the machine will try to grind you into dust anyway, whether or not we speak. We can sit in our corners mute forever while our sisters and ourselves are wasted, while our children are distorted and destroyed, while our earth is poisoned. We can sit in our safe corners mute as bottles, and we will still be no less afraid. In my house this year, we are celebrating the Feast of Kwanzaa, the African-American festival of harvest, which begins the day after Christmas and lasts for 7 days. There are 7 principles of Kwanzaa, 1 for each day. The first principle is umoja, which means unity, the decision to strive for and maintain unity in self and community. The principle for yesterday, the second day, was kujichagulia, self-determination, the decision to define ourselves, name ourselves, and speak for ourselves instead of being defined and spoken for by others. Today is the third day of Kwanzaa, and the principle for today is ujima, collective work and responsibility, the decision to build and maintain ourselves and our communities together and to recognize and solve our problems together. Each of us is here now because in one way or another, we share a commitment to language and to the power of language and to the reclaiming of that language which has been made to work against us. In the transformation of silence into language and action, it is vitally necessary for each one of us to establish or examine her function in that transformation and to recognize her role as vital within that transformation. For those of us who write, it is necessary to scrutinize not only the truth of what we speak, but the truth of that language by which we speak it. For others, it is to share and spread also those words

recognize our responsibility to seek those words out, to read them and share them and examine them in their pertinence to our lives, that we not hide behind the mockeries of separations that have been imposed upon us and which so often we accept as our own. For instance, I can't possibly teach Black women's writing. Their experience is so different from mine. Yet how many years have you spent teaching Plato and Shakespeare and Proust? Or another, she's a white woman, and what could she possibly have to say to me? Or, she's a lesbian. What would my husband say, or my chairman? Or again, this woman writes of her sons, and I have no children. And all the other endless ways in which we rob ourselves of ourselves and each other. We can learn to work and speak when we are afraid, in the same way we have learned to work and speak when we are tired, for we have been socialized to respect fear more than our own needs for language and definition. And while we wait in silence for that final luxury of fearlessness, the weight of that silence will choke us. The fact that we are here and that I speak these words is an attempt to break that silence and bridge some of those differences between us, for it is not difference which immobilizes us, but silence. And there are so many silences to be broken.

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1: Ed Bugay at this time on the three-pointer.
2: Let's wake the bunch of...
3: What is this house of death?

The song of the chaffinch. You know, this lively little bird was at one time one of the commonest British wild birds. But since the severe winter of 1946 and later bitter winters, its numbers were rather drastically reduced. Happily, it's slowly on the way back to becoming almost common again. Now, you know, the male chaffinch differs from his mate, being beautifully marked. He's got a lovely black forehead, blue-gray crown at nape, chestnut-red breast fading into white on the lower parts. His wings are black and have two prominent white bars which show up very well when the chaffinch is flying. The outer tail feathers too are white and, like the wing bars, are very prominent in flight. But the female chaffinch, well, she's nowhere near as handsome as her mate. She's a sort of ashy grey and olive yellow. But mind you, there's no mistaking her for any other bird than a chaffinch. She, like her mate, has a delightful little walk, rather like a colourful little pigeon, you know, with the head moving backwards and forwards in the most engaging manner. Well, the flight is typical of the finches. A few wing beats, then the wings are closed for a second, then the wings beat again, and the result is that bounding up and down flight. But there's no wild bird song that is so easy to remember. From February until early July, the male bird sings a rocking little song with great gusto, and it ends very abruptly.

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1: that I used to know
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0: Oh, this is it. 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

0: Wouldn't it sound a little bit?
1: Yeah,
0: it's a little bit.
1: Yeah,
0: it's a little bit. Yeah, it's a little bit.

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Cloud scattered at 1,800 feet. 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

0: easterly 7 to Sevegan 9, bearing southeasterly 4 to 6. Rain, moderate or poor. Southeast 5 to 7, bearing south 3 to 5. Rain, fog patches.
1: Visibility 100 kilometers or more. Clouds scattered at 1,800 feet.
0: Moderate or good, occasionally very poor. Easterly 7 to severe gale 9, backing northeasterly gale 8 to storm 10. Occasionally violent storm 11 in west. Rain in south.
1: Overcast at 3,700 feet.
2: And I think the language is probably about right.
1: Maintain

0: This is fantastic, beautiful, inspiring. Is there some point at which we have to start thinking what is actually going on? Because I'm not supposed to be here.
1: We'd be better elsewhere.
0: I'm taking things as I find them, and I therefore assume as you would see them if you were going to the same place. Go back to normal aspects of society.
2: Freedom and choice.
0: This is a combination that...
1: Make-

0: take this oath at faith?
1: I think it's important to constantly be asking that question.
0: I'm always saying that, you know.
1: I think what you end up with is more knowledge.
2: Which would basically mean that everybody has a stake in the pot, everybody has something.
0: Everything comes together, and it's just one of those magic moments.
2: And that has profound consequences. And we heard that number of times around the world.
0: And I did wonder, I'm not kidding you, if it became possible right now
1: to make people better. And perhaps you can give me some of them in first.
0: Oh yeah.

0: life is essential. We need more creativity, originality, inspiration. Islander arrived there and thinking, this is fantastic. Beautiful. This is some point at which we have to start thinking, what is actually going on? I'm taking things as I find them, and I therefore assume as you would see them if you were going to the same place. Because I'm not supposed to be here. Freedom and choice. This is a combination that makes people feel elevated, fantastic. And how far do you think we could take this ultimately?
1: I think it's important to constantly be asking that question.
0: I think what you end up with is more knowledge.
2: Which would basically mean that everybody has a stake in the pot, everybody has something.
0: Everything comes together.
2: And that has profound consequences. We heard that number of times.
0: But I did wonder if it became possible.

We are in a situation in which we need more creativity and originality. I remember arriving there and thinking, this is inspiring. This is important.

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0: First act, recombination, utopia. 1516, Antwerp. Returning home from Mass at St. Mary's, which is the chief church, talking with a stranger who seems past the flower of his age. His face tanned, a long beard, his cloak hanging carelessly about him. There is a great difference between the two, and it is the great difference. At the time, the first part of the story is about one man with a long beard, and there is a huge difference in the length of the beard. It is the longest and most beautiful part of the story.
1: Benevolent are the madelations that restitution to the council of children and were runatucula labioe. Every man may, so they may, in any of the poor their religion, suffer that are neither required from labour. They may go as long as there is no loge with the beget means at whore, who are so aware or betwear the counsel into their rewards, nor do not intull their frommings the rest of the younger. They are so wise of many tomas, to be so much a great mex of the great men. Of a man has been of the one of the other nations, man has been any other public council, though they have a mind to the maid, that they have a mind to the maid, that they have a mind to the maid, that they... Wishing you have that rears or reigned, and such a man's repassion to the conquered, by averst from the induce, that preventate more coptagians, and but much to be ancient, the rest of their council, since friend more, agree to take pleasure, accustomed, but the marks of horse that are but to brock themselves into the wharf, injudies for agruance up, when they may rather to explace how such as thing should be so much a great mechon. They were to be companced the manners, they were to be companced the manners, they were to be companced the manners, they were. On the contrary, then the Utopians, when they were to be companced them all the most receiven, with the consumes and provision mistriest, that they have a mind to make them with the common among them, with the common among them, with the common among them, with the common among them, with the common. Utopians, they fars of them to them, they fars of them to them, they fars of them to them, they fars of them to them, they fars of them to them, they fars of them to them. They fars of them to them, they fars of them to them, they fars of them to them, they fars of them to them, they fars of them to them, they fars of them to them, they fars.

act. Recombination, Frankenstein. 1818, far north of London, in the streets of Peterborough, a cold northern breeze playing upon cheeks, bracing nerves and filling with delight. Never forgetting the city and never forgetting the country that had once been so busy, as it is with every heart and soul. There is no end to the life of this nation in that way, no end to our own lives. We have to live it without death. This is how our country should be, and all this has already changed.

Behind the door, I found that the speech of the nature of this injustice on the world is excellent and delighted. I threw the greatest remorse for the death of the fire, to which I had committed a resting among some other topic than that of the girl before. He was already extinguished. I wish to be early in your feelings, possessed as you are to become a garden benevolent. I felt as if it would proclaim me with strangeness, and said how entirely I feel the sincerest at the thoughts of the cottage. I feel the vengeance of the live ember. It was about being sun at peace. I believe in a transitory power of the cottage. Greech was the sound, and yet the picture of the fire. I feel the gleeply approach of a language. The world fell again to me, and within a few months I expressed the rest of the cottage and the sea. All there was a look and torture to me in the same sun scentless of the room. The gentle sufferings had desired the fire. Some occasions were indeed lake. I felt the gait of her near to a course of the night, to say even the events which found the cottage, and the gentle scene was then peace. I was to be changed the eyes, and I remember the first time also I fixed the sun room, and several months I possessed a dready experience. I felt her alarm that she could not desert me to the open country. I felt a wish to be indulged in the ice. The cottages accompanied the stream of the sun for a few minutes and then altered the open air. But I conjectured to the opposite mountains, whose summits were the same sensation buried with rifically. I looked up in the very stars which produced me, when he saw the body which was a bone with the ground. I had not so changed, but I paused this with gentleness, and the thunder burst with gloomy shivers. I felt Seamold to me, and the fair could not even understand the soul of Frankenstein more. So like the truth, who should be more among the events that remained? Thy fear brought to me, and thy hand of the side of the fire, by which stood a creature capable of the cottage. All this was a sensation of pleasure, but they were all there, and the body of the blood field found the cottage, and the youth parted from the soul of Frankenstein, for I destroyed him.

0: Third act. Recombination. A slap in the face of public taste. 1912, Moscow. A slap in the face of public taste. And there we are. This is how it's made, and in fact is an attempt to make it the only way it couldn't be made. A fantastic idea. The food and atmosphere are amazing. Everything.
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9: 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Hello.

0: You're fine.
1: You're right.
0: Yeah, you're still.

0: thank you. And please don't rewind. Just hit stop.
1: This is Saratoga's Chris Corsano from the drummer's solo album, Cut, on Hot Cars Warp Records. This is Famously Short Arms from Chris Corsano.

0: stomach would pace the room again. She would attend her lady. Often the sun would be blazing over Southwark chimneys before she could persuade herself to get into bed. And there she would lie, pinching and tossing, laughing and sighing, for an hour or longer before she slept at last. What was all this stir about in her person, society? She smiled at what her society said or done, and for no reason could the lady be such an excitement,
1: which seems not the her own.
0: In plain language, but nothing falling,
1: a fountain rising,
0: a memory as she confronts them all. Next day, Orlando could never remember a single word, like mine, into the name.
1: Then she listened for a moment,
0: such names,
1: nor the name of the leaves glowing,
0: the spark of age with light, the marks of sea, charming life, Mr. Elva, music.
1: Then she turned on her heel,
0: tried to restrain her rapidity,
1: her cavity, her politeness,
0: charm,
1: stripped the sisters from her back.
0: She was bound to do rows in a neat black silk,
1: and if she could not make a thing,
0: nobleman,
1: and rang the bell
0: the same always.
1: When the servant came,
0: nothing remained him to wait for day.
1: Yet fate decided just a moment was intent.
0: She was summoned by urgent affairs to London.
1: Thus we are forced to conclude that society is one of
0: the archdukes,
1: such as field housekeepers, so prompt about Christmas time.
0: Whose place
1: that she had upon the proper mixing and stirring of a dozen different ingredients.
0: Such an allotting of the hand,
1: but it is in itself insipid.
0: Chapter 4.
1: Take away Lord O, Lord A, Lord C, or Mr. M, and separately each is nothing. Stir them all together, and they combine to give off the most intoxicating of flavors, the most seductive of scents. Yet this intoxication, this seductiveness, entirely evade our analysis. At one and the same time, therefore, society is everything, and society is nothing. Society is the most powerful concoction in the world, and society has no existence whatsoever. Such monsters the poets and the novelists alone can deal with. With such something nothings, their works are stuffed out to prodigious size, and to them, with the best will in the world, we are content to leave it. Following the example of our predecessors, therefore, we will only say that society in the reign of Queen Anne was of unparalleled brilliance. To have the entry there was the aim of every well-bred

Oh, my God.

Yeah.

Thank you.

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0: and over southern chimneys before she could persuade herself to get into bed. And there she would lie, pitching and tossing, laughing and sighing, for an hour or longer before she slept at last. What was all this stir about her person, society? For she smiled at what her society said or done, and for all reason, a lady in such an excitement which seemed not her own, in plain language, but nothing falling, or felt in rising memory as she confronts them all. Next day, Orlando could never remember a single line, to Magmire, into the name, and she listened for a moment, such a name, nor that only the leaves glowing, as far as age with light. Then she saw C, charming life, Mr. L, her music. Then she turned on her heel, tried to recollect with rapidity by gathering her politeness, charm, and stripped the sisters from her bag. She was bound to rows in a neat black silk, and if she could not name a thing, nobleman, and rang the bell the same always. When the servant gave, nothing remained him to watch her play. Yet Faceside, in just a moment, was in tears. She was summoned by urgent affairs to Lancelot, and forced to conclude that society is one of the Archduke's such a skilled housekeeper, so prompt about Christmas time. Whose place had had his proper mixing and stirring of a dozen different ingredients.
1: Section 11,
0: take
1: of Orlando,
0: but it is in itself insipid.
1: Chapter 4,
0: take away Lord O, Lord A, Lord C, or Mr. M, and separately each is nothing. Stir them all together, and they combine to give off the most intoxicating of flavors, the most seductive of scents. Yet this intoxication, this seductiveness, entirely evade our analysis. At one and the same time, therefore, society is everything, and society is nothing. Society is the most powerful concoction in the world, and society has no existence whatsoever. Such monsters the poets and the novelists alone can deal with. With such something-nothings, their works are stuffed out to prodigious size, and to them, with the best will in the world, we are content to leave it. Following the example of our predecessors, therefore, we will only say that society in the reign of Queen Anne was of unparalleled brilliance. To have the entry there was the aim of every well-bred

after stories, because only these objects I watch seem to not grow, and then by what we see not fall, felt by its memory, she confronts them on this Sunday, and as though never remember a single smile, like my heart into the name, and she listened for me, such things, more than ever when he was growing, as for an age of life, the master of sea, charm of life, Mr. Elephant, he was all. Then she turned on the key out of her strength, and the body of her cat her purloiner's charm, stripped and sisters from her back, she was bound to do rows in a neat black silk mish, and on the name of the name. Frank was the same always. When supped, giving the child into what occurred in 68 race, I knew Mr. Bowen was in session, was summoned by urgent affairs to Lansley for us to conclude that society has not the Archduke's society schoolhouse office so prompt about Christmas time. We had no such had any from a mixing and stirring of a dozen different ingredients. Such not nothing for hand, but it is in itself insipid. Chapter 4. Take away Lord O, Lord A, Lord C, Lord Mr. M, and separately each is nothing. Stir them all together, and they combine to give off the most intoxicating of flavours, the most seductive of scents. Yet this intoxication, this seductiveness, entirely evade our analysis. At one and the same time, therefore, society is everything, and society is nothing. Society is the most powerful concoction in the world, and society has no existence whatsoever. Such monsters the poets and the novelists alone can deal with. With such something-nothings, their works are stuffed out to prodigious size, and to them, with the best will in the world, we are content to leave it. Following the example of our predecessors, therefore, we will only say that society in the reign of Queen Anne was of unparalleled

Russian call. By 6,000 times. Since the land speak was of a simple English word which needs no description. Probably his attention not particular. To level two remarks which have slipped out of here. Bound across the mountains. For example.

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Her

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But it's really nice. Yes, please. Look at me, it's fantastic. You make me feel like I'm a little bit.

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0: once by another lays the lock, but stopped and paced the room again. She would attend her ladyship. Often the sun would be blazing over Southwark chimneys before she could persuade herself to get into bed. And there she would lie, pitching and tossing, laughing and sighing, for an hour or longer before she slept at last. What was all this stir about her person, society? For she smiled at what her society said or done. It was no reason for a lady to be such an excitement, which seems not the room. In plain language, but nothing falling, fountain rising, memory of shaken fits in the morning. Next day, Orlando could never remember a single word. She smiled into the name, then she listened for a moment. Such names, nor her own beliefs glowing, as far as age of light. Then she saw C, charming life, Mr. Elver, music. Then she turned by when she tried to recollect the rapidity that had swept her politeness, charm, stripped the sisters from her back. She was bound to do rows in a neat black silk, and if she could not make a vain nobleman, and rang the bell the same always. When the servant gave nothing remained him to wait for occasion six, to get great excitement at the moment was intense. She was summoned by urgent affairs to London. Thus we are forced to conclude that society is one of the archdukes to such a skilled housekeeper so hot about Christmas time. Whose place had had to take up the proper mixing and stirring of a dozen different ingredients.
1: Section 11.
0: Take up the hand, but it is in itself insipid.
1: Chapter 4.
0: Take away Lord O, Lord A, Lord C, or Mr. M, and separately each is nothing. Stir them all together, and they combine to give off the most intoxicating of flavors, the most seductive of scents. Yet this intoxication, this seductiveness, entirely evade our analysis. At one and the same time, therefore, society is everything, and society is nothing. Society is the most powerful concoction in the world, and society has no existence whatsoever. Such monsters the poets and the novelists alone can deal with. With such something-nothings, their works are stuffed out to prodigious size, and to them, with the best will in the world, we are content to leave it. Following the example of our predecessors, therefore, we will only say that society in the reign of Queen Anne was of unparalleled brilliance. To have the entry there was the aim of every well-bred person.

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6: Everything that Todd Blanche has done indicates that he will follow Donald Trump 100%.
5: I'm Paul Fisher.
7: Hello, how are you today?
8: Report the nomination.
7: Can you see beyond all the aches and pains?
8: Nomination, Department of Justice, Todd Blanche of Florida to be Attorney General.
9: The question occurs on the nomination. Is there a sufficient second? There appears to be. The clerk will call the roll.
5: After all the drama, after all the suspense.
7: Talking and you don't understand what they say.
5: The Senate voted to confirm acting AG Todd Blanche to be Trump's permanent attorney general by a single vote.
7: Don't be afraid. Just gotta be brave.
5: At 4:30 in the morning on a Saturday.
8: On this vote, the yeas are 50, the nays are 49. The nomination is confirmed.
7: Do you need the company?
6: Well, they believe it's lawful just because the president uttered the dictate in the first place, and everything that Todd Blanche has done indicates that he will follow Donald Trump 100%.
7: We're all shut tight, and you try with all your mind to sleep.
6: He's covered up the Epstein files, totally violating the actual text of the statute that Congress passed.

0: He has done everything he can to implement Donald Trump's utterly lawless $1.8 billion political slush fund.
1: While you're away,
0: and then the self-pardon that he dealt to himself, his family, and his businesses. So that they can't be prosecuted for any tax crimes or any other crimes.
1: I own my apartment, sitting down by the curb. You're sitting on your girlfriend.
0: Or any other civil violations they've committed up until this point.
1: Nations filled with brandy, you squelch when you walk.
0: Essentially,
1: are you hiding from your friends again? Because they're making you talk. Because they're making you
0: They've taken talk. Donald Trump's personal attorney, and they've made him Donald Trump's personal attorney general.
1: Hey.

0: and he serves one guy.
1: Where's the place you used to go? Behind the door you call.
0: And he doesn't serve the American people, and he doesn't serve the government of the United States, and he doesn't serve the rule of law.
1: Don't understand when they say it's your life. It's just fine.
0: So we're going to continue to beat them in court and beat them in Congress whenever we can.
1: Just gotta be brave.
0: The last week or two have been great. You know, we had a court.
1: Just say, forget today.
0: Dismissed the charges against my constituent, Davey Hearn, who had dipped his hand in the water at the reflecting pool and suddenly became the fall guy for Donald Trump's absurd mismanagement. And waste of tens of millions of dollars of the taxpayers' money at the reflecting pool, which we call the Strait of Warm Ooze. We won a case related to the Donald Trump's bulldozing of the East Wing of the White House. It's totally up to Congress to control federal property and renovations to federal property, not to the president. And we've been shutting him down there. And just won another 2-1 federal circuit court opinion in the Circuit Court for the District of Columbia. About that, and you know, even on voting, everybody's flipped out because Donald Trump is trying to procure and obtain the voter rolls across the country from the states, and Donald Trump just lost, I think, his 19th straight case.

0: related to his efforts to do that. The president has no role in the management of elections, and all of that is just a completely lawless power grab. So we're going to continue to assert the rule of law at every turn with our allies in civil society and attorneys general across the country. We're going to keep fighting back. And yeah, we've been trying to gather as much information as possible about all of the scams, all of the corrupt ripoffs that have been taking place. And if and when we get the gavels back, we will be able to pursue those investigations with the power of the subpoena.
1: That I will well and faithfully discharge the duties of the office of which I am about to enter. So help me God.
2: Just hours after Blanche was sworn in, a new DOJ memo surfaced, designed to grant executive privilege over a much wider array of White House communications. Apparently to justify not complying with subpoenas, to turn them over to congressional investigators.

0: Let's review, shall we?
1: Anywhere you go. Sneaky color, two sides.
0: Three Republican no votes would have killed the Blanche nomination.
1: You can get the time, the place, and wait in line.
0: Susan Collins was the first to say no.
1: He can drop a dime by now.
0: The two others on the fence, Murkowski and Cassidy.
1: You have and you can add. But
2: so I've not made a decision regarding Mr. Blanche. I've got to be convinced that he is an attorney general. Who just happens to have once been President Trump's personal attorney, as opposed to President Trump's personal attorney, who is now the Attorney General. I think there's a big difference between the two. I am very concerned about so-called lawfare, people being prosecuted. Not for a valid reason beyond somebody in high office being angry at them. And so very concerned about that. And so that will factor into my decision making.
3: So bottom line, between now and whenever the vote is, what will it take to ease the concern you have one way or the other?
2: Well, I'll continue to look at that and speak to the parties involved. And so obviously you got to make a decision, but you just kind of, you know, you kind of drill down. We spoke earlier, maybe offline, about deadlines driving decisions. There'll be a deadline. I'll make the decision by the deadline.
0: Murkowski and Cassidy met with Blanche. And then mulled a bit more.
4: I'm going to be processing a lot of what we just discussed, so we'll go from there.
5: I don't have a comment. Yeah, I'm talking about it.

0: Murkowski became the second Republican no vote. Now it was all up to Cassidy of Louisiana. He revealed his decision in a Senate floor speech.
1: Mr. Blanche is not perfect, and he will tell you this, but the choice is not between perfection and Mr. Blanche. It is between Mr. Blanche and another acting attorney general who may not run the department effectively under President Trump, and who, indeed, may not be as good as Mr. Blanche. This puts at risk the progress made fighting violent crime, human and drug trafficking, and fraud. And this does not serve the American people well. This is not a referendum on President Trump. It is a decision regarding Mr. Blanche in very specific circumstances. All considered, I will vote for Mr. Blanche. I'll be criticized for this vote. What's new?
0: Maybe Cassidy was unaware that Blanche had just said he would do nothing if Trump fired Jeanine Pirro, the U.S. attorney in D.C. who dropped the DOJ's prosecutions for vandalism in the reflecting pool case. Because she said there was no vandalism.
2: Alex?
3: Yeah, I mean, so you've declined to say whether you stand by Jeanine Pirro's decision to drop that case. I'm just, what message does it send, though, if President Trump fires a U.S. attorney because she determined there was not sufficient evidence to charge four people with a crime?
2: Fire her?
3: Send us it. If
2: hypothetically, if the president chose to fire a United States attorney, it turns out he's allowed to do that.

As far as any message, what I said earlier, Alex, is true, which is that when you look at the D.C. U.S. Attorney's Office's body of work, over the past year and a half, and where we are in this city compared to where we were, they are doing a phenomenal job. Now, does that mean that every case goes exactly the way that President Trump or I want or U.S. Attorney Pirro wants? I mean, of course not. It doesn't.

So I think that what you've seen play out in the press with respect to President Trump and U.S. Attorney Pierro is it's all out there already. But I don't think that changes the fact that her prosecutors, her office, what they've done over the past year, to transform the city into a place that we can all now walk around in after sunset is something that's incredible. So I don't think they're inconsistent with each other. All right, I'll take one more question.

0: Who could blame you for wondering how anyone could argue that being Trump's lawyer makes Blanche a good choice for AG? Because he knows how to say no to Trump. But if that made you feel gaslit, make sure you put away the matches before you listen to Speaker Mike Johnson tell Dasha Burns that he says no to Trump all the time. No, really.
1: That the people think that you've ceded basically all congressional authority to mm-hmm. President Trump, yeah. And I know where you want to go with this, but so, like, can you explain what is the reality of that relationship? And I guess it seems to me like you actually haven't been too angry or upset with the headlines about you ceding that authority, because you do see that as that relationship between you and the president as extremely important to getting things done. But like, do you tell him no? Because Thune has had to do that publicly a lot more.
2: I do it privately. That's the whole point. I roll my eyes at these ridiculous headlines.
1: Well, can you

0: can you tell me, like, when's the time you've told him no, or you've walked him off the ledge or something? I know these are private conversations, but is there an example?
1: Sometimes I talk to the president 4 times a day.
0: Okay.
1: He's an ideas guy, as you know, and he's constantly pitching, discussing, taking ideas, processing them, coming up with ideas of his own.
0: Do you ever say, Mr. President, that's a crazy idea, don't do that?
1: Yes. We have a very close relationship, and I talk him out of it. But look, every president, every commander-in-chief needs people around him who will say what he needs to hear, not just what he wants to hear, and I'm that guy. And so there's many times when we disagree.
0: You're that guy.
1: Yes, I see. But we're in the same party. The voters deliver to us, again, unified government. They expect us to work as a well-oiled machine because we have so much to fix. I don't air grievances with the president in public. I do it behind closed door. I think that's the most efficient and effective way to do it. One day I could write a 5-volume set about the things we've disagreed on, but I do it agreeably.
0: Bring it
1: that's
0: to
1: my
0: political.
1: Way. Oh, yeah, sure.
2: So if Speaker Johnson and Todd Blanche are always trying to talk Trump out of doing things, considering the things Trump does, it's kind of scary to think what they've possibly persuaded him not to do. Anyway, you may want to note that for all the talk of YOLO Republicans, as in you only live once Republicans, the ones Trump forced out of re-election by threats to primary them, or actually primaried them, namely Senator Tillis, who didn't seek re-election after Trump attacked him, and Senators Cassidy and Cornyn, who were defeated by Trump-backed primary challengers. Tillis, Cornyn, and Cassidy, the YOLO Republicans, talked up for being pressure-proof and free to vote no because Trump had no leverage. Tillis, Cornyn, and Cassidy all voted to confirm Todd Blanche as Trump's permanent AG.

Congress is off now for the rest of August, won't be back till after Labor Day, and then members will be consumed with the run-up to the midterms in November.

0: And now a few words from Alexandria Ocasio-Cortez. On AOC Back Then and the Insurgents of 2026.
1: You continue to push for change in the Democratic Party, but you're also one of the most prominent figures in that party. Right now, your endorsement is incredibly valuable. I've noticed that this time around, this election cycle, you have not endorsed candidates that were challenging Democratic incumbents in the House. And somebody took note of this. A fellow progressive wrote recently. The headline in The Hill was, "Today's cautious AOC would not have endorsed the AOC of 2018. Because you were obviously running against an incumbent. That's probably correct, right? What's your thinking then?
2: You know, I wasn't endorsed by anybody I was running.
1: Your friends.
2: Yeah, just some friends. So yeah. I wasn't endorsed by I don't think I was endorsed by a single elected official when I was running for office. And, you know, I think when I see so many of these incredible insurgent candidates that are running today, that's part of what makes me so proud of them, is that they do not answer to any master. They are not beholden to any corporate interest or any party boss. And they are completely independent, which allows them to be responsive to their communities and the people that elected them. And I think that in many ways that makes our movement stronger. When you have to rely on your own organizing skills. And I think that it has proven to be quite successful. And I see so many of these candidates and they remind me of that moment.

0: Hello, I'm Dan Rather, and you're listening to What's the Frequency, Kenneth? With musical host Paul Fisher in New York City.
1: The guns of August stayed locked and loaded in the Strait of Hormuz. 6 months into a war, the U.S. started claiming it won after 48 hours. The week began with Iran issuing more demands before it would agree to reopen the strait to shipping.
2: So Donald Trump has lost this war. America is weaker. Iran is stronger. The price to reopen the strait increases by the day. The supposed deal that's on the table right now would pay Iran $100 million, excuse me, billion dollars a year in order to reopen the strait. That is one third of Iran's entire economy. What a victory for Iran that at the end of this war, they get paid to reopen the strait. They get paid to rebuild their military. They get paid to rebuild their support for proxies in the region. The answer to your question is, yes, I will support a deal to end this war and to reopen the strait. I am prepared to support a bad deal to end this war and reopen the strait. Because the only deal that is available at this point in time is a terrible, bad deal. But the war needs to end because every day that the war continues, America gets weaker, Iran gets stronger, and people here in the United States get screwed as prices go up and up and up.
3: Well, you know, diplomacy is being tested at every turn with the Iranian regime. They don't seem to favor diplomacy unless they can use it to tap us along. President Trump has seen right through this. We've maintained maximum military capabilities. In fact, he's enhanced our military capability. And what you see now is an act of desperation, I think, because President Trump had prepared to unleash unmitigated fury. Just the past weekend when they came to the table again and said, no, we want to make a deal. And let's not forget, Shannon, that Secretary Bessent and the team at Treasury have put incredible financial pressure on Iran. Their economy is in tatters right now. They're doing the same thing over and over again. I know people call that the definition of insanity. I think that's diplomacy, Iranian style, by coming back with more of the same demands, et cetera, et cetera. But what has happened is that they continue to grade in their position. We continue to advance in terms of economic pressure, military pressure. There's going to have to be a deal. I think the American public are indicating they're ready for a deal to be done, and that deal could be at the end of a military operation as opposed to diplomacy. It's up to the Iranians, but I think we're very close. Particularly as I listen to Secretary Bessent, I think we're very close to having a deal.
1: And yet, despite all that confidence, reports have now surfaced that Iran's threat was so credible a couple of weeks ago, Trump didn't even leave Turkey on Air Force One. Instead of Qatar Air Force One, no, he was smuggled in a car to a third plane, a military plane, while the press and White House staffers flew on old Air Force One, apparently unaware of the threat.
4: On this vote, the yeas are 51, the nays are 44. The nomination is confirmed.
5: Every media minute.
1: The Centers for Disease Control has its first confirmed director in more than a year.
4: And the president will be immediately notified of the Senate's actions.
5: On inward. The people scroll.
1: The Senate confirmed Dr. Erica Schwartz, 51 to 44. Most of the no votes had more to do with the lack of confidence in Dr. Schwartz's boss, Health Secretary RFK Jr.
5: And the joy is sad. And the art is...
1: And whether Dr. Schwartz would stand up to him when he tries to overrule her decisions.
5: When will we live, we think, in words?
1: Because he's a vaccine cynic and fan of autism conspiracy theories. Dr. Schwartz is a licensed doctor and a licensed lawyer and former chief medical officer of the Coast Guard.
5: I haven't clocked in.
1: You may want to note that in the year without a confirmed head of disease control, there was no pause in diseases that needed controlling.
5: Lonely bar. I am tired of protest.
1: Including record numbers of measles cases and thousands infected by a parasite that was spread by shredded lettuce in at least 15 states. The head of the National Institutes of Health was asked about that.
6: The Cyclospora outbreak linked to iceberg lettuce from Mexico is now in 15 states. There were two deaths this week due to it.
7: To desire what disguises us, to be the executed, and...
6: Yesterday, USDA issued an alert for a range of products that may have salmonella, including meat and poultry. 27 states are affected by salmonella. Possibly linked to jalapenos, but cilantro, red onion, avocado also listed in a CDC notice.
5: He couldn't try just being for a change.
6: Albertsons, a grocery store, just recalled some items. There's risk of salmonella in eggs in Texas, according to the CDC. And then you have the screwworm outbreak affecting beef.
7: Or maybe if we offer a stimulus package for feelings we don't allow ourselves to feel.
6: This is overwhelming for someone going into a grocery store right now. Why do they seem out of control?
7: Or at the very least, we can laugh. We can laugh at the hypocrisy of our silly predicament here together. Insanity is the father of invention.
8: Well, the cyclospora outbreak is larger than in normal years. I mean, normal years there actually is a cyclospora cases. The two deaths that you mentioned, they happened in late June, early July. Before we identified the source. So folks that are listening, you can rest assured, the CDC and the FDA are working hard to trace back exactly where these outbreaks are occurring from, intervening with the sort of suppliers to make sure that they don't, and doing recalls to make sure that the disease, condition doesn't spread. I mean, it's tough. You go to a grocery store, you buy lettuce, and you say, okay, can I buy the lettuce?
6: Yeah.
8: What I say to folks listening, we're working hard to make sure that the contaminated sources don't get onto the shelves. And if you're worried, you can buy the lettuce, but make sure you wash it carefully. Don't eat outer leaves. And if you're really worried, just cook your vegetables.
6: But we're not hearing from the FDA. I mean, should there be a restriction on imports from central Mexico right now? It seems like a lot of things are tied back.
8: Yeah, I mean, I think the key thing is that when we find a contaminated source, we intervene. I can't speak for the FDA, thank God. It's just the NIH and CDC. But I can say that the folks who I have worked with at the FDA, they're a great team.
1: Health Secretary RFK Jr. said it was all under control. As he also announced his new cooking show, which presumably could be useful for those who need to know how to turn roadkill into crispy critters.
7: And greater within ourselves. I want a God who returns prayers to sender, who laughs with or at us. Oh God, don't you? We need something. I want a God who loves.

0: may be more medically significant, the FDA has approved a new flu vaccine using mRNA technology. The same tech used to create the COVID vaccine that vaccine cynics claim was unsafe.
1: What's this confusion?
0: At first, the FDA refused to even consider Moderna's mRNA vaccine for the flu. But when the company complained in public, the FDA reconsidered. Moderna agreed to follow-up studies. Current studies show the new vaccine is more effective at preventing flu and has the same side effects profile as the old vaccine. Though more people have them.
1: What can I say?
0: Soreness at the injection site, fatigue, headache for a day or two, the usual. The main advantage of the new vaccine, it can be produced in a lot less time than the old vaccine, which was grown in chicken eggs and takes months to make. Because of that, the scientists had to guess months in advance what strain of the flu the vaccine had to fight, and they often got it wrong, so the vaccine was often less effective in fighting it. The new vaccine can be made closer to flu season, and even adjusted as needed, and will be available in time for this flu season, approved for people over 50, including a higher dose version for seniors over 65, for a follow-up study. Unclear whether insurance companies will cover the new vaccine right away or when Medicare flu shot coverage kicks in.

0: Attention. Attention.
1: The chairman has publicly stated he has received over 1 million documents as part of this investigation.
2: In the midst of all this, Senator Rand Paul's Homeland Security Committee found time to replay COVID conspiracy's greatest hits. About the origins of the virus and the safety of the COVID vaccine.
0: Attention.
2: Resulting in a party line vote to hold infectious disease expert Dr. Fauci in contempt for refusing to testify.
0: Attention.
2: A vote held under protest by ranking Democrat Senator Gary Peters.
1: And has only shared a small fraction with the minority, despite repeated requests.
3: Okay, we need to get to the motion.
1: Let me finish. Is that
3: I've let you go on and on, and we're gonna get to the votes.
1: Well, I understand that, but I don't remember ever cutting you off when you were ranking member, and I've always respected your rights, and I continue to respect your rights. I would just hope that you would offer that same courtesy to us. Because things do change and precedent is important. And I would urge my colleagues to table this resolution until we have a chance to look at the information, as has been the practice of this committee for as long as this committee has been in existence.
3: For the record, Anthony Fauci refused a voluntary private deposition, and that's why he was brought in under subpoena.
1: Because it was going to be one-sided.
3: Don't interrupt the chair. With regard to access to records, there has been an unprecedented access to records. They have all been uploaded on a website that you were invited to join. You refused to join. You had utter disdain. You never even asked for the password. Not one of you ever signed up. It's been up for over a year. The information is there for the taking. I've repeated it publicly over and over. Don't come to this hearing saying you weren't given the records. The records were given. The clerk will call the roll.
4: So, forget it.
5: No.
6: Senator Langford.
1: No.
3: Did you guys talking? I had nausea.
2: So, that might make it less surprising to hear stories being leaked that Trump is leaning on RFK Jr. to pursue the idea that vaccines are linked to autism. Though there's no hard evidence of such a link, or that Trump was mulling an executive order about autism to clear the way for Health Secretary RFK Jr. to change the science-based schedule of childhood vaccines. You would think that would bother the head of the National Institutes of Health, Dr. Jay Bhattacharya.
7: Let's really talk about, since you want to restore public trust, tell me what you're doing now. Because the Washington Post and Bloomberg reported the White House is preparing an executive order on vaccines and autism. What is it going to prescribe? What is it going to do? Why are we seeing another announcement here when I know you are launching research into a plethora of issues that are contributing factors potentially to autism?
8: Impossible to save me. I've been catching.
7: Why would the White House be saying only look at this thing?

0: The purpose of the whatever the I mean I, you can ask the president about the executive order, but I'll tell you what the focus
1: you
0: of the president
1: has been.
0: You don't
1: know about the executive order?
0: I won't be able to tell you specifically what's on it because I don't think it's done yet.

0: There's so many families around the country that have faced the issues of this.
1: And they want real information.
0: And so I, as NIH director, have been focused on making sure that we have science that addresses that very complicated question about why we've seen a rise in autism. It's not going to be a simple answer.

0: Last year, I authorized something called the Autism Data Science Initiative. We're going to have a big early results from it in a couple of weeks from the dozen. And more scientific teams that have been funded to look at this with a mandate of thinking very broadly, not just genes, not just environmental exposures, but potential interactions. We don't know. If you ask me as a scientist, do I know why we've seen this rise in autism? I'll tell you, I don't know the answer to that question. And the fact that it gets so tied up with, okay, is it vaccines, not vaccines? What it does is it sends a signal to scientists that if you work on this topic, you're going to get destroyed if you get the wrong answer.
1: Yeah.
0: I've tried my hardest. The way you build public trust is allow people to talk and think. Without that kind of sort of political overlay, I've tried my very hardest as an NIH director to allow that to happen.
1: Which is so key for science, which is why I'm asking why the president putting out an order specifically focused on one, what seems to be preconceived notion.
0: You're jumping ahead. I don't know exactly this executive order, neither do you. So it's not.
1: Well, it's interesting that you don't.

0: and it's a vaccine EO. I'm delighted to be here in the Oval Office. As our administration takes another historic step.
1: Just one day later, Trump issued his new executive order on childhood vaccines, a new schedule with fewer vaccines spread over a longer period of time. And yes, again, suggesting vaccines are linked to autism.
0: Today, we're proud to officially announce the United States of America's gold standard childhood vaccination recommendations, and that has to do with many subjects, but including autism in particular.
1: And yes, standing with the president and Bobby in the Oval for the big announcement, the head of the NIH, who one day earlier told Margaret Brennan he had no idea what was in the executive order.
0: Thanks as well to Director of the NIH, Jay Bhattacharya.
1: Dr. Bhattacharya wasn't just standing there, he was an active participant. And the head of the National Institutes of Health didn't seem to have any problem with what was being said and what was being done.
0: And Jay, please.
2: Today's a historic day for public health in this country. The executive order recognizes the plight of millions of parents across the country with autistic children. Autism is a very complicated condition with very heterogeneous, ranging from relatively mild symptoms where kids are full functioning to a devastating condition that fundamentally alters their lives and the lives of their families. You've heard from Secretary Kennedy and from the President their passion for the plight of these families, to see how we can help them understand the condition, to help prevent those conditions from happening in the first place. And what this executive order does is it orders us at HHS to take this extremely seriously, as we have been for the last year and a half.
1: There's a lot going on in the new vaccine schedule, breaking up the MMR vaccine, the measles, mumps, rubella combo vaccine. Rubella, by the way, is German measles. And it isn't just about the autism. It means parents have to schedule and pay for, or their insurance has to pay for, more vaccine shots in more doctor's appointments over a longer period of time. So they may not get them.
0: Not only that you're doing fewer vaccines or jabs, as they say, but you're doing them in a series of visits to the doctor, much smaller amounts.
1: The policy is based on the notion that the kids get too many vaccines and there would be less autism if they didn't. Although there is no evidence to back up those notions. Trump and RFK Jr. and to some extent Dr. Bhattacharya keep saying fewer childhood vaccines in the schedule puts the U.S. in line with other modern countries. They like to cite Denmark. But even health officials in Denmark say it's not a good comparison. Because Denmark is a much smaller country with a much less diverse population. But maybe more important, in Denmark, there's universal health care for children. Anyway, like so many other Trump executive orders, this one will also be tied up in the courts for who knows how long.

the complete playlist of music and sound bites on the program, you can go to the program's Facebook page. What's the frequency, Paul? I'm Paul Fisher.

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0: Hello and welcome to Background Briefing, available 24/7 at backgroundbriefing.org. I'm Ian Masters, and today we'll examine a number of stories and issues in the news. We'll begin with the irony that while the Democratic opposition in this country has been unable to stop the ruinous reign of Trump in 2016 and 2024, it may come down to the fanatical theocrats of Iran's Revolutionary Guard Corps being the ones that ended Trump's debilitating and destructive presidencies. Joining us is Hussein Banai, an Iranian-American scholar and professor of international studies at Indiana University, who teaches Iran's political development as well as U.S.-Iran relations. He's the author of Hidden Liberalism, Burdened Visions of Progress in Modern Iran, and he has a recent article at Foreign Affairs, When a Ceasefire is Really a Stalemate. Then we'll look into how to build a bridge between college-educated voters who make up the base of the Democratic Party and the concerns of working-class voters who must be won over to win in competitive swing states. Joining us is Joan Williams, Distinguished Professor of Law and Hastings Foundation Chair Emerita at the University of California Hastings College of Law in San Francisco. An award-winning scholar of social inequality, her books include What Works for Women at Work, co-authored with Rachel Dempsey, Unbending Gender, Why Family and Work Conflict and What to Do About It, and White Working Class, Overcoming Class Cluelessness in America. Her latest book is Outclassed, How the Left Lost the Working Class and How to Win Them Back. And she has a new report at the Equality Action Center and the Center for Working Class Politics. We will discuss the left's coalition crisis. Then finally, we'll assess how we got to the point where the world's most powerful and expensive military is running out of ammo, and speak with Eugene Goltz, a professor of political science at the University of Notre Dame. His work focuses on the intersection of national security and economic policy, on subjects including innovation, defense management, and U.S. grand strategy. From 2010 to 2012, he served in the Pentagon as a senior advisor to the Deputy Assistant Secretary of State for Manufacturing and Industrial-Based Policy, and he's the co-author of two books, Buying Military Transformation, Technological Innovation and the Defense Industry, and U.S. Defense Politics, The Origins of Security Policy. And joining us now is Hussein Banai, an Iranian-American scholar and professor of international studies at Indiana University, who teaches Iran's political development as well as U.S.-Iran relations. He's the author of Hidden Liberalism, Burdened Visions of Progress in Modern Iran, and he has an article in Foreign Affairs, When a Ceasefire is Really a Stalemate. Welcome to Background Briefing, Hussein Banai.
1: Great to be with you, as always, Ian.
0: Well, thanks for joining us. And I had an interview just yesterday with a specialist on Turkey who comes out of the intelligence community and the State Department's policy planning. And I mentioned in the interview that many thought that the Netanyahu-Trump war in Iran was an effort to turn Iran into a failed state that would then make Israel the new hegemon in the Middle East. I, of course, meant that in the context of Israel having America's backing. But nevertheless, he basically said, Henri Barkey said that that's total nonsense. So let's talk a little bit about that from the point of view of Israel. Is it fair to say that for the last 48 years or whatever, as far as the Israelis are concerned, the Iranian regime has been waging a war against them, building up their proxies, killing Israelis wherever they can find them, and meanwhile the UN and the rest of the world had done nothing about it? And then came October the 7th, when everything changed and Israel decided to go it alone and pull out all the stops. And of course, we know that's resulted in the disaster today. So do you think there is a case to be made that, in a sense, the regime in Iran has, because of the fact that it's been obsessively trying to destroy Israel, that this is the consequence, that this is the backlash? In other words, I'm not trying to make excuses for Israel, but I'm trying to understand why they appear to have, after October 7th, just absolutely almost gone mad with vengeance, and the results are what we have today.
1: I think it's a very good question. It's worth slicing into a few pieces. I think there's no question that since 1979, one of the central pillars of the Islamic Republic's foreign policy has been opposition to Zionism, as not just the foreign policy of the State of Israel. It has not been a geostrategic position necessarily of the leaders of the Islamic Republic to just contain Israel, but to really seek out its eventual demise, whatever that means. Now, the fact that we say from the beginning, 47 years ago, and Iran hasn't really been able to even put a dent into that, it says something about the gap between rhetoric and reality, which is also one of the central features of Iranian posturing. And so I think the Iranian leaders very much identify themselves as a moral force against everything that Israel represents, Zionism, the oppression of the Palestinians, close alliance with the United States, the fact that Israel seeks to neutralize Iran's interests in the region, the fact that Islamist forces that Iran favors are also opposed through various alliances that Israel shares in the region. All of those things, I think the Islamic Republic stands for. And if you're an Israeli leader, you would very much like to neutralize that as much as possible. But to say that Iran poses an existential threat to the state of Israel, that has never been the case materially. That only really kicked into higher gear when Benjamin Netanyahu decides that the only way to really secure Israeli control over the occupied territories and to realize once and for all greater Israel is to really paint the Iranian regime that is saying all the things that, would cast it as a country that would like to wipe Israel off the map, including using that exact phrasing, to use Iran as a country in order to really justify what Israel would like to ultimately achieve is to become the greater Israel, completely get rid of the Palestinian question once and for all, and really impose its will in the region. So I would characterize Israel's, thinking about the Islamic Republic in that very specific way.
0: But, we have concerns, at least I and many other people have concerns about Hegseth being a Christian nationalist and the idea that we have these religious fanatics in charge of our military. But when you think about the Hezbollah, one of the proxies, it obviously seems to be dedicated to a war with Israel. It's called the Party of God. Hamas means zeal in Arabic. The Houthis call themselves God's helpers. There's a sort of really sort of frightening theocratic element to all this, isn't there?
1: It absolutely. And I think, one to kind of state in the way that I just did is not to excuse one bit what these various political parties, Islamist political movements, many of them with just incredibly prejudicial, bigoted, discriminatory political platforms of their own, dealing with their own populations, the threat they pose to the security. None of that really is justified by what I said. But what I want to point out is that there is a difference between capabilities and aspirations. And the aspirations of mo these movements are what they are. The aspirations of the Netanyahu faction within the Israeli body politic also is what it is. And it has adopted also in the last decade or so far more millenarian character by Netanyahu welcoming in not only the fanatical settlers, but increasingly, allowing the kind of biblical language to be used in order to justify the kingdom of Israel, not just the state of Israel as a permanent fixture in the region. So there's no question that there are fanatical aspirations on both sides. But the capability of one side in this picture, that of Israel, has always been materially stronger than the other parties involved. And I think the sober question to be asked here is that what has Israel done with this material advantage? Former prime ministers like Yitzhak Rabin really believed that this material advantage was something for Israel to advance a much more democratic, constitutionally liberal vision of order in the region. That clearly is not what Netanyahu has sought. Even, a right-wing former Israeli prime ministers, like Shimon Peres, for instance, really recognized the reality of the need to recognize Palestinian autonomy of some sort, and that you could very easily shake up Israeli body politic by ever fanaticizing the cause of the state, and ultimately handing out the keys over to the zealotry of the settlers, as it has happened.
0: Well, there's also the Abraham Accords, which Netanyahu still seems to think that the Saudis will join at some point, which is completely delusional on his part, because as long as they're beating up on the Palestinians and it appears to be there no longer even any thought of a two-state solution or any kind of solution, just to literally use the settlers to drive them out into God knows where. So that is also a part of the reality. But I wanted to also look into what's going on here in terms of the changing support for Israel, with APAC now being, in many ways, its own worst enemy. At least it's a, I had a couple of scholars on who'd just written a book about APAC, making the case that the state of Israel is the victim of APAC's success because they have prevented the Israelis from making the tough decisions necessary to have peace with the Palestinians. And I thought that was an interesting analysis. But it seems to me that maybe what's going on here is we know that a third of the Democratic Party are Democratic Socialists, and I've spoken to many of them, and they basically say, look, we're fed up with the Democrats. They didn't stop Trump in 2016, and they didn't stop him in 2024. So, is there a situation now where we're sort of turning a blind eye to what this terrible regime in Iran really is now that the IRGC are even more dominant, the fanatics are more in charge? But at the same time, the Democrats have failed us in not being able to stop Trump. And who is going to stop Trump? The IRGC. Is that, you think, an ironic element here?
1: I mean, it's more than an irony. It's really a terrible tragedy. Look, there's no question in my mind that everything that Trump has pursued in both administrations, both in the first term when he pulled out of the JCPOA rather than seeking to strengthen an existing framework that would have really allowed the United States a lot more room to galvanize coalitions, to neutralize fanatical forces as much as possible, and to really contain Iran in a meaningful way. He pulled out of it and gave Iran the ultimate, rhetorical upper hand, and some would argue the moral justification to never really take any kind of piece of paper presented by the United States before. The word of the superpower is no longer as good as it seems. He ended that kind of bipartisan stamp of approval that had governed American foreign policy in the Middle East for a very long time, even if there were disagreements about, this administration doing this or that. And then in the second term, obviously, these two catastrophic military campaigns, the 12-day war, in which he, ironically, if he had allowed Benjamin Netanyahu to continue that war as he wanted it to, Netanyahu did it, Iran may very well be under a different regime today. That was the first war that really surprised the Iranians. They were not prepared. They were really scrambling to find out, whether their production capacity of missiles was up to par. None of that was the case in the second 40-day war. At that point, Iran really had learned how to move around its launchers, how to figure out to replenish its supplies, devise a strategy for the Strait of Hormuz closure if there were really the catastrophic attacks on its leadership as it materialized in fact. So it's not only that he, Trump, came in and let the genie out of the bottle in terms of how to deal with Iran. It gave it its ultimate bargaining chips that it never did before a massive economic bargaining chip in the closure of the Strait of Hormuz. The nuclear question almost seems secondary now. It's almost like a foregone conclusion that the Iranians will pursue a weapon after this, which is why the U.S. has decided to, allow the Saudis to enter in talks with the United States in some sort of nuclear partnership. I mean, all of this stuff, the nuclearization of the Middle East, a stronger, a more hardened Iranian regime, an Israel that is weaker on every democratic measure, but ever more fanatical, and the American body politic being caught in what you described, I think very accurately, a kind of an implosion, a chaotic implosion of the Republican Party has already happened. And the Democrats are now beginning to have a serious infighting as to what the future of that party will be. All of this is on account of really a very careless set of, I won't even call them strategies, impulses that this president brought and introduced into the American mainstream. And then, the rest of us are meant to go and analyze and try to make sense of it. I think we live in a world in which Donald Trump's presence on the political stage has created all manner of disruptions and all the pre-existing disorders that existed, disfigurements that existed around the world. Are manifesting themselves and seeing this as an opportunity to exert themselves. And the Middle East is really the central showcase of this.
0: And of course, in terms of both Netanyahu and Trump, who they really are and how they really operate has never really been fully explained to the people. The extent to which Trump is a complete idiot, an ignoramus, and a total amateur and an embarrassment.

0: There's no one with greater autonomy in this world right now than Donald Trump. And Benjamin Netanyahu, who has his ear, seems to be, through Jared Kushner, through various other donors of the Mar-a-Lago set, right? It also has this kind of total freedom. I mean, one way I think we need to really kind of look at these figures is that they are imposing their free will in a way that is so careless and without any regard whatsoever for any kind of order, international order, domestic order, welfare of their own citizens, what have you. And, this, I think that's the only logic I can kind of draw on when I look at how all over the place this White House has been just over the course of the last 2 years, coming in, taking a plane as a gift from Emir of Qatar, the president stealing the Nobel Prizes of other activists, saying, I'm going to make Canada the 51st state. Oh, I'm going to grab Panama. Oh, we're going to, take Maduro in, install someone in place. Here's some tariffs for everyone else. Oh, I didn't like how your prime minister talked to me. Here's more, tariffs coming your way. This level of absolute, unconcern for anything else except yourself and just getting up every morning and saying, hi, I'm going to exert my freedom over everyone else, is really the essence, I think, of this period that we're living in. And it's only a handful of men who get to exercise it in just so unrestrained a way. And I think it's about high time the Democrats started to characterize it in this way. This is not a constitutionally bound president. These are not individuals who think twice about the welfare of anyone else, even within their own orbits. We've seen how vicious they can be against, their own erstwhile allies as well. It's high time we characterize it that way rather than kind of, trying to pretend like there's some sort of policy program in place.
1: Well, but Hussein, I think more than exercising freedom and total power, which is what Trump clearly feels he has, and he wants to be a dictator, and he basically is determined to steal the next election because he knows he's going to lose. So he'll just steal it. Then it doesn't bother him in the slightest. He's been tutored by Roy Cohn to basically, ignore the law, don't put anything in writing, and take care of yourself at first, which is what he does. But the other main motivation, it seems, for Trump and to some extent Netanyahu, is just greeding and grift. That he's just making money hand over fist, monetizing the presidency. So I think his avarice is probably even greater than his narcissism.
0: No question about it. I think you're absolutely right. I mean, I almost take that for granted because it's been such a central aspect of his character from the very beginning of his entry into public life as a business person. And so, yeah, no, I 100% agree with you that avarice is a huge part of this as well.
1: So just in closing then, are we to sort of accept this irony that I mentioned, that the Democrats have failed to bring down Trump, but then young Americans, particularly those gravitating towards the DSA, are furious with them and feel they failed them, and they're looking around for younger, more dynamic leadership, and that the irony is that the people who are actually going to bring down Trump are these horrible fanatics in the Revolutionary Guard Corps in Iran, as opposed to the Democrats. So how do we live with that irony?
0: Well, there is, to be fair, a question to be asked is that do Democrats have any real power to bring down Trump? I think personalist, highly charismatic leadership profiles are difficult to bring down unless you have an equally oppositional force of charisma against them. And I think the Democratic Party hasn't produced that yet. It's difficult to, we saw Joe Biden was no match for this. His 4 years of presidency was on a daily basis dominated by Donald Trump in the news. I mean, that's a remarkable thing, that the sitting president was almost like, an afterthought, but the one who had, how many, almost 100 indictments against them, managed to somehow come back and win power. Obviously, that story has been told and dissected. But I think to me, this comes down to, when you have a large character who is avaricious, as you mentioned, who is power hungry, who is clearly just so under.

0: strained and is, near the end of his life, so he doesn't care about the consequences, that you need a strong personality that rises up and focuses attention on the core issues and in a way that could get attention. And the Democratic Party, I think, has focused, as the Republican Party did in its primaries before Trump came to the scene, so much on, intra-political party questions and policy platforms or what have you, that really missed the boat on this politics of personality. And I'm afraid until, such countervailing personalities arrive, we're going to be stuck with this for some time.
1: Well, Hussein Banai, thank you very much for joining us here today.
0: My pleasure, as always.
1: And again, I've been speaking with Hussein Banai, who's an Iranian-American scholar and professor of international studies at Indiana University, who teaches Iran's political development as well as U.S.-Iran relations. He's the author of Hidden Liberalism, Burdened Visions of Progress in Modern Iran, and his latest article at Foreign Affairs is When a Ceasefire is Really a Stalemate. We're going to take a brief station break and back looking into how to build a bridge between college-educated voters who make up the base of the Democratic Party and the concerns of working-class voters who must be won over to win in competitive swing states.

0: Welcome back. I'm Ian Masters, and this is Background Briefing, available 24/7 at backgroundbriefing.org. And joining us now are Joan Williams, Distinguished Professor of Law and Hastings Foundation Chair Emerita at the University of California, Hastings College of Law in San Francisco, an award-winning scholar of social inequality. Her books include What Works for Women at Work, co-authored with Rachel Dempsey, Unbending Gender, Why Family and Work Conflict and What to Do About It, and White Working Class, Overcoming Class Cluelessness in America. Her latest book is Outclassed, How the Left Lost the Working Class and How to Win Them Back. And she has a new report at Equality Action Center, The Left's Coalition Crisis. Welcome to Background Briefing, Joan Williams.
1: Always a pleasure to be here, Ian.
0: Well, thanks for joining us. And the new report, The Left's Coalition Crisis, which you conducted through the Equality Action Center and joined by Jared Abbott with the Center for Working Class Politics. And I know that there's a poll suggesting that Democrats are in a crisis. So in terms of building a big tent, how do you see the current situation? Because there's obviously been a lot of fratricide between centrist Democrats and more progressive leftist Democrats, particularly in recently in the primary races in
1: Michigan. Wisconsin.
0: Yeah, in Michigan. And of course, today you have in Wisconsin a similar situation where a lot of people are concerned that the Democratic Socialists running for governor may lose and therefore let a terrible Republican in who will undo almost a decade of repair that the Democratic governor, Tony Evers, was able to do to overcome massive Republican gerrymandering.
1: Well, I think that the central message of the report is that moderates and progressives should stop fighting because they both have it half right. One of the things that I've been thinking about a lot is there's a 20th century comic named Will Rogers, and he said, you know, I'm not a member of any organized political party. I'm a Democrat. I think, though, we're at a moment where Democrats are in agreement that they need to center an economic message of affordability. And it's a rare moment when there's such consensus on that. The only thing that is the fly in the ointment there is that some people want to center a message of defense of democracy. Our report provides some very concrete guidance about which way to go. The defense of democracy or resisting authoritarianism is the number two priority of liberal college grads. But for the working class, of course, those are the voters the Democrats need a lot more of. For the working class, it's their 19th priority out of 20. So one really central message is that if you care about defending democracy, talk about economics. And not only prices. That's often the affordability theme has talked only about prices. This kind of a retread of neoliberalism focused obsessively on prices. Workers also prioritize very highly good jobs, good wages, and economic opportunity. So there's some very concrete guidance in this report about what to prioritize, economics, and how to prioritize it. So it's not just moderation that Democrats need. On the other hand, it's not just unfiltered progressivism that Democrats need either, because in the report, Jared Abbott and I looked very closely at a wide range of cultural issues, and we documented absolutely massive gaps in support for progressive policies on everything from immigration to abortion to climate change and more. And so Democrats really have to think hard about those class gaps between their college-educated base and the working-class voters they need a whole lot more of. But what, again, the answer isn't moderation. Going to the center doesn't always work, we found, even on these cultural issues. What works is reframing your concerns around everything from climate change to gun policy to LGBTQ reframing those concerns in ways that connect with working class values. That will invariably involve changing messaging, and often it involves changing tactics, not abandoning cherished progressive values, but changing tactics in how to pursue them.
0: But Joan, some of the discussions I've had with progressive Democrats and democratic socialists, what seems to come through to me is a sort of frustration and almost disgust at how the Democratic Party has failed young Americans. And we're talking about one third of now identified Democratic voters as saying that they're Democratic socialists, and they're mostly young. And what they're basically saying is, look, the Democrats failed us. Hillary Clinton failed us. We got Trump back in 2016. Biden failed us, and we got him again in 2024. So how much is it really the need for people to fight back against this horrible creeping fascism?
1: Well, if you frame it like that, Ian, we're not Democrats are not going to win back many working class voters. That's just not what their priority is. That's what our findings were. We asked all kinds of questions about Trump's corrosion of democratic values and institutions. And they were supported by usually around half of working class voters and almost invariably over 90% of college-educated elites. So yes, that's what's at the center of the vision field for college-educated elites. But if you really care that much about defending democracy, you will start to connect with the working class and talking about all the horrible things that Trump is doing, and there are a lot of them, is not going to work. It's just not going to work.
0: So is what Bernie and AOC are doing going against the oligarchy, is that working?
1: I don't love the word oligarchy, but I love the sentiment. Yes. I mean, Bernie had it right the first time. It's very important, we found, to use anti-elitist rhetoric. We found both in this report and in another report that's coming out right after Labor Day, it's very important to use rhetoric of fury with a rigged system. And you were talking about the fury of young, chiefly actually young college grads, who are so furious about the fact that our economic inequality has gotten so bad that they now identify more with socialism than with capitalism. But that polling suggests that if you ask people about a free market, they are far more open to a free market than they are to capitalism. So there's a lot of economic fury going around. There's been economic fury, of course, in the blue collar world for the last generation or two. What's new, what's hot, is that inequality has gotten so bad that it's finally eviscerating the futures of young college grads, which is why they now feel more open to socialism than they did in the past.
0: So I know I'm going back a long way in history to William Jennings Bryan and McKinley, but there are obviously similarities with the original Gilded Age and the current Gilded Age. What about the possibility of reviving a coalition of the urban and rural poor, which is what Jennings Bryan put together, in the sort of umbrella of what you could loosely call the religious left? Is that, I know that the Reverend Barber is now conducting an effort along those lines to mobilize people to vote on moral grounds for working class justice.
1: Yeah, the group I focused on, actually, Jared and I focused on in this report, was not the poor. It was middle status voters in routine jobs. The way we operationalized that is households in the middle 50% by household income, non-college grads. And the reason we focused on those voters rather than low-income voters is because these middle-income voters in routine jobs, that is precisely the group that is fueling the far right, not only in the United States, but throughout Europe. It is not the poor. who unfortunately vote at far lower rates than this middle status group does. But the coalition that we were focused on, not saying that there isn't important also to forge a coalition with low-income people, coalition that we focused on was exactly these voters that have veered so sharply and so far to the right in recent years.
0: So we're hearing about that group, though, having second thoughts, having buyer's remorse because of the price of gas and the promises that haven't been fulfilled as Trump takes care of the plutocrats and not the workers or the people that voted for him. Is that wishful thinking on the part of the left?
1: No, it's not wishful thinking at all. In fact, Jared Abbott and I have written on this and are just about to come up with new data. The Trump long ago lost a large numbers of the Black and Latino working class voters who veered very sharply towards him in 2024. And in something close to a miracle, he's actually now his support is eroding among white working class voters as well. That's the good news for Democrats. The bad news for Democrats is that Democrats are almost as unpopular as Mr. Trump is, and that many of those voters, particularly Latino ones, that are veering away from Mr. Trump, are not that enthusiastic about Democrats. And so the fact that Trump has made a hash of the presidency shouldn't is not sufficient to attract people to the Democratic Party. The Democratic Party has to connect with working class people using language working class people can connect with and values that they cherish.
0: So it's not because of Trump's racist attacks on Latinos and on blacks, particularly black women. After all, DOGE fired 600,000 black women. So I don't think there's much doubt about the racism from both Trump and Musk. So,
1: None, no doubt,
0: but
1: no doubt at all.
0: that's a big factor.
1: Race is, Ian, race is always a factor in American politics. I once asked a historian friend of mine, when did this start? She said around 1640, that people started to use what's called the wages of whiteness strategy of say of trying to elites trying to attract the votes of poor and working class whites. By saying, well, you may not be rich, but at least you're white. Racism is a very important predictor of Trump voting, by like three or four different measures of racism. But that's not enough people for Trump to keep winning. He wins because he also attracts the votes of other people, who are furious about economics and a range of other issues. And studies show are not their attitudes towards race don't differ a lot from those of non-Trump voters.
0: But my question was, are the defection of Latinos and blacks who voted for Trump in 2020, is that to do with the revulsion against his racism towards that
1: Yeah,
0: Latinos and
1: 20 who
0: blacks?
1: voted for him in 2024. I'm sort of a data girl, Ian. I don't have data on that. I have my common sense, and my common sense tells me, yeah, racism didn't fly great with those folks. Neither did the fact that Latinos, even if they're citizens, can't walk the streets safely or feel they can't. I mean, how can that not be a huge factor?
0: Sure. So one of the things that Trump and the Republicans have done in order to peel off working class voters, of course, has been to label the Democratic Party as elitist, which is pretty rich given that the billionaire funding of the Republican Party now, with Musk about to put up at least 100 million, and he put up 300 million to get them elected in the last cycle. So is there any way to rationally, I mean, when I say rationally, I'm not sure rational arguments work in our politics anymore. But is there any way to refute that notion? In other words, you're an educator, Joan. The idea that you should discriminate against educated people is pretty ridiculous. And after
1: Well,
0: all,
1: Ian, I'm a little more sympathetic to that fury against elitism. I mean, one of the things that the report shows is that there are a whole long series of issues, from resisting authoritarianism to defense of democracy to climate change and all of these cultural issues, in which there are huge gaps between liberal college grads and the working class. And if you look at what side the Democratic Party has come down on lots of those issues, too often it comes down in the sides of what makes common sense to liberal elites. And what the report does is tries to face that in a frank and honest way, and to say, we have to understand that the intuitions that you have stem from the logic of your life. And the logic of my life as a frankly rich white woman is very different from the logic of lives of somebody in Kansas who has lived an economically fragile existence and felt very dissed for a generation or two because of deindustrialization. And if we want a coalition, we're going to have to understand that some of the coalition members that we need, working class voters, their intuitions and their truths are very different from ours. And we're going to have to build bridges to them and stop insulting them.
0: So in the last minute then, Joan, how do people get hold of your new report, The Left's Coalition Crisis?
1: Just Google the title and Equality Action Center, and you should get the report.
0: Well, I thank you so much for joining us here today, Joan Williams.
1: Thanks for the opportunity. Always a pleasure to talk to you, Ian.
0: Well, thank you, Joan. And again, I've been speaking with Joan Williams, Distinguished Professor of Law and Hastings Foundation Chair Emerita at the University of California Hastings College of Law in San Francisco, an award-winning scholar of social inequality. Her books include What Works for Women at Work, co-authored with Rachel Dempsey, Unbending Gender, Why Family and Work Conflict and What to Do About It, and White Working Class, Overcoming Class Cluelessness in America. Her latest book is Outclassed, How the Left Lost the Working Class and How to Win Them Back. And she has a new report, The Left's Coalition Crisis, at the Equality Action Center and the Center for Working Class Politics. And we'll also provide a link to that report on our website at backgroundbriefing.org. We're going to take a brief station break. We're back with an assessment of how we got to the point where the world's most powerful and expensive military is running out of ammo.

0: Welcome back. I'm Ian Masters, and this is Background Briefing, available 24/7 at backgroundbriefing.org. And joining us now is Eugene Goals, a professor of political science at the University of Notre Dame. His work focuses on the intersection of national security and economic policy on subjects including innovation, defense management, and U.S. grand strategy. From 2010 to 2012, he served in the Pentagon as a senior advisor to the Deputy Assistant Secretary of Defense for Manufacturing and Industrial Base Policy, and he's the co-author of two books, Buying Military Transformation, Technological Innovation and the Defense Industry, and U.S. Defense Politics, The Origins of Security Policy. Welcome to Background Briefing, Eugene Goals.
1: Thanks. It's great to be here.
0: Well, thanks for joining us, Eugene. And what do you make of the surprise, apparently, at a meeting in Camp David recently? Apparently, President Trump got mad at Secretary of Defense, or Secretary of War, as Pete Hegseth likes to call himself, for the depletion or the knowledge or finding out that the U.S. key missiles were depleted, Patriot batteries by one half. I can't understand how this could have come as a surprise to anybody. How did this happen? How did we suddenly wake up one day and realize that we're running out of ammo?
1: Well, as you say, I'm not sure we woke up one day and realized we've been using missiles at a furious rate, actually for several years. It's not just in the Iran war. So, I mean, we've given or sold some to partners. We used a whole lot in the Red Sea a few years ago, trying to defend shipping, and then now in the Iran war. So we've been using them at a pretty fast clip, and we only have so many in the stockpile. Like, you don't buy the stockpile for a specific operation. You just buy how many you think you might need given some possible operations that you imagine. And if you end up firing more than you expected, or you doing more operations than you expected, and I think we've done both of those things, you deplete the stockpile. Now, the government has maintained quite steadily that we have plenty, that we've reserved enough for other contingencies to maintain the kind of deterrence that we want to maintain. No one knows exactly how many we've reserved or how many we have, right? Those are classified numbers, but people are starting to suspect. And I guess the president has started to suspect, or at least for a moment, he wanted to, you know, turn on the taps. The government talks a lot about putting the defense industry on a wartime footing, right? They want to be producing very rapidly. And so I think that's the source of the pressure, is that they just want more.
0: But if you go back to earlier in Russia's war on Ukraine, where the Ukrainians had a dire shortage of 155-millimeter howitzer shells, we then learned that there's only one factory here in the United States, in Scranton, Pennsylvania, that make them, and that the backlog was huge, and there's no way that they could meet the demand of coming from Ukraine. That sort of raises questions about, in general, is this a problem with the procurement and the military-industrial complex, in the sense that they tend to do big gold-plated items, they'd prefer a Rolex over a Timex, and that ammunition is too prosaic and not a top priority?
1: Well, I mean, I think a number of the munitions that we're talking about, Patriot missiles, THAAD missiles, Tomahawk missiles, precision strike missiles, these are all Rolexes, right? These are very expensive, very high quality weapons. So it's not exactly Rolex over Timex, but it is deployed systems more than the munitions that those systems fire. And I think, you know, that comes for a number of reasons. Like, this is not just the United States military. All militaries do this through history. The deployed systems, you don't buy munitions without deployed systems, but you can buy systems and deploy them and then later get around to buying the munitions. So there's an order of things that's natural in politics. The weapon systems as a whole are also much more identifiable politically. Like they're the things that Congress discusses. People know where the factories are. They're large chunks of employment. They get kind of pork barrel incentives behind them, as well as strategic incentives, much more so than the munitions. And then there might even be strategic reasons in the sense that people don't really know. Other countries don't really know exactly how many munitions we have, but they can kind of count the number of aircraft or the number of deployed brigades we have in the army or something like that, that use the big weapon system. So if you're trying to maintain deterrence, you want to show that you have weapon systems and you want to have enough munitions that you can do normal peacetime training and exercises and show people, hey, these things work. But until you get into an operation, you can get away with more systems than munitions. And so like there are good reasons why we buy the systems first. The problem is that if you then turn around and get into a lot of wars or execute a lot of operations or want to give away a lot of munitions to other countries that are in the midst of wars, then you have to reveal stuff about your stockpile that otherwise no one would pay any attention to. Like that's where the rubber meets the road. I mean, no one really expects the peacetime industry to produce at the rate that munitions get used in war. You build up a stockpile and then you use the stockpile. And in fact, again, historically in the US and other countries, you always use more munitions than you plan for. So your stockpile's never enough. And so then you get in the war and you have to ramp up and it takes you some time. And eventually you catch up and you start producing for the war. But in a sense, I'm not sure anybody did something wrong by not having that many munitions. They followed reasonable incentives. Just now we're in the time where the situation has changed. And so we have to do what the incentives are for this situation, which is spend a lot of money and start to produce more.
0: So, Eugene, there's a report at the Atlantic that says that Patriot makers, that's Raytheon and Lockheed, are very concerned. They fear that if Ukraine is granted a license to make Patriots interceptor missiles, they could produce them faster at a significantly lower cost. Is that a factor? In other words, that we have the Pentagon procurement system based on cost plus, and almost everything has cost overruns and ends up costing a hell of a lot more than the bids indicate. So is that a subtext here? Because recently Trump promised the Ukrainians that they could make Patriot interceptors because they're getting pounded by Russian ballistic missiles and they have no defense. They've run out of Patriot interceptors. And Ukraine is a really surprisingly robust defense industry, in spite of the fact that it's under constant fire. They currently produce about 10 million drones a year compared to 100,000 here in the United States.
1: Yes, so Ukraine, in a way, it's not surprising they have a robust defense industry, both because, going back to Soviet times when Ukraine was part of the Soviet Union, they had many important defense factories in Ukraine. Like there's a long history of Ukrainian defense production. And then also, Ukraine has been at war for many years now. And so they've been ramping up production like crazy. Whatever they can do, they want to throw at this problem. So, they're in a different position than the United States, and they have a robust defense industry. Now, making drones and making Patriot missiles are very different things. And drones are sort of low-end technology in a way. Now, people compare them, I think, rightly to fruit flies. Like they're constantly innovating and changing. Like the life cycle of a particular drone design is very fast. And so you need smart people and good production guys to keep changing and innovating and keeping up with the needs at the front. So I don't want to poo-poo what the Ukrainians are doing. It's very serious and they're good at it. But that's not the same as cheaply and quickly making very high-end missile systems like Patriot interceptors, right? Patriot interceptors engage at very high speed. They have to put up with complicated guidance, maneuvering, high G forces, a whole set of things that, drones don't do. There's a lot of craft production and tacit knowledge that goes into producing these high-end systems, which is why it takes longer to ramp up production than ramping up something like drones, and why you might suspect that it's hard for Ukraine to just immediately build a new production line that would be better than Lockheed and Raytheon. We need new production lines, and it could be one in Ukraine. Like, that's a decision that we would have to make. But I don't think you should think this is about snapping your fingers and just copying what they do with drones to do it with Patriot interceptors.
0: But is there some truth to the fact that the Ukrainians and maybe others in Europe can make the same weapon systems a lot cheaper? In other words,
1: Well,
0: we have definitely a lot of evidence over the years that a lot of price gouging goes on, a lot of cost overruns. Cost overruns seem to be absolutely goes with the territory, and that seems unreasonable.
1: Yes, I mean, the US defense industry produces very high-end products, and you get what you pay for, meaning you pay a lot. And a lot of times when you're pushing the state of the art, you hope you can produce it at a certain cost, so that's what goes into the contract, and then you have cost overruns because you have, you are over-optimistic. You have what they call the winner's curse, which is the person who bid most optimistically gets the contract, and then they find out they can't really do it. Not everything goes as well as they had hoped, and so there are cost overruns. And that's absolutely true. Like, we have a high-end, expensive defense industry that produces tremendous capabilities in the United States. Could other countries produce mature technologies at lower costs than the United States? Sure, sometimes that does happen. Lots of other efforts at co-production or exporting productions or licensed production produce, slightly lower quality at slightly higher cost, historically than the US defense industry, right? It's sort of, you hope for the best and maybe they would be cheaper, but Patriot weapon systems are not like getting cheap labor in another country doesn't help that much. These are not labor-intensive products, where they're highly skilled, very particular craft labor-intensive products. And so, producing them in a country with cheap labor doesn't move the needle very much. What moves the needle very much is competition, which this would add, and experience and getting, lower defect rates and things like that. And so the question is, the Ukrainians are very serious. They want this, and it's defending their country. Like, they're going to do as good a job as they can if they get to make this, and that incentive might work out great, but it's not magic.
0: Well, Eugene Gold, I thank you very much for joining us here today. I appreciate it.
1: Absolutely. Thank you.
0: And again, I've been speaking with Eugene Gold, who's a professor of political science at the University of Notre Dame. His work focuses on the intersection of national security and economic policy on subjects including innovation, defense management, and U.S. grand strategy. And from 2010 to 2012, he served in the Pentagon as a senior advisor to the Deputy Assistant Secretary of Defense for Manufacturing and Industrial-Based Policy. And he's the co-author of two books, Buying Military Transformation, Technological Innovation and the Defense Industry, and U.S. Defense Politics, The Origins of Security Policy. And this has been Background Briefing. I'm Ian Masters, and I'd like to thank producers Graham Fitzgibbon and Asher Price. And if you've missed any of today's program and would like to explore our vast archives, you can visit us at backgroundbriefing.org, where we'll include extended interviews searchable by topic and have made it easy for you to sign up for the daily email updates that provide links to resources, articles, and books discussed on the program. 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Bye for now.

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1: Hello and welcome to the better weather for Wednesday, August 12th. Local early morning temperatures range from 53 degrees in Steventown to 60 in Kinderhook. Regional average soil temperature is 72 degrees. Pollen levels today will be high, air quality will be medium. Today will be very sunny, we get a high of 85 at 3 p.m. Shortly after sunset, rain is expected, it will be very light and continue past midnight. Temperatures fall to 62 degrees. Tomorrow will be partly cloudy with a high of 83 at 4 p.m. Chance for some raindrops in the afternoon. 62 degrees overnight takes us into a cloudy looking Friday with a high of 81 at 3 p.m. Around that time we get another small bout of rain. Overnight temperatures fall to 58 degrees. Saturday will be mostly sunny with a high of 79 at 3 p.m. Today's tide schedule is high tide at 2:55 a.m., low tide at 9:49 a.m., high tide again at 3:29 p.m., then low tide once again at 9:55 p.m. Today's river temperature will be 70 degrees and the tide strength is high. Sunset today will be at 7:48 p.m. Sunrise tomorrow will be at 5:56 a.m. Looking way up, we see partial eclipse happens today at 1:51 p.m. local time. After dark will be the peak to the Perseid meteor shower. X-class flare chances are at 1%. Plasma winds will be average at 448 kilometers per second with an average density of 6 protons per cubic centimeter. Radio propagation conditions are currently being impacted above 17 megahertz with a level 2 noise floor. There are no chances of aurora this evening. The current sunspot number is 62. And this has been The Better Weather, brought to you by the Catskill Makers Syndicate.

0: From Pacifica Radio in San Francisco, this is Flashpoints. I'm Dennis Bernstein with Miguel Gabriel Molina. Today on the show, celebrated poet and Mission District icon Alejandro Murguia. Murguia is the founding member and the first director of the Mission Cultural Center. Did you know that? He is the founder of the Roque Dalton Cultural Brigade and co-editor of Volcan, Poetry from Central America. We're going to talk about poetry and revolution, and he's reading with a bunch of incredibly powerful writers. You don't want to miss it this week here in the Bay Area where we come to you from. And also we're going to talk about we're going to replay our amazingly take the top of your head off interview with the attorney Hueda Araf, Palestinian American attorney who represents those folks who try and bring life and death important food and medical care to the Gaza Strip under a genocide. Now we decided we would replay it, and we hope that you can listen. If you didn't hear it last night, incredibly important interview. If you heard it last night, listen again, because we want you to understand what is going on in our name, a genocide. Stay with us. And you're listening to Flashpoints on Pacifica Radio. My name is Dennis Bernstein. I'm joined here by Miguel Gabilon Molina. And if all goes well with technology, Alejandro Murguia joins us via telephone or some version of that. Alejandro, are you with us?
1: I'm sending you smoke signal.
0: Incredible. I see them. They're getting into my eyes. Hey, you're blinding me. What are you doing? No, appreciate it. We're happy to have you, and this is sort of a luxury for us, but in a way it's crucial. I mean, tell us what a poet's job is in a time like this, a time of war and incredible suffering. Well, is there a special place for the poet?
1: I think the poet is in the very center of this turmoil, of this hurricane that's going on for many reasons. And I'm reminded right now about Bertolt Brecht, how in times of darkness, we also need songs about the darkness. We also need songs about the times that we're living in, and try to put through poetry a little bit of common sense into the chaos, right? To try and give a voice to an alternative to what's going on, not just in our society here in the United States, but more and more the chaos, the suffering, the intolerance, the wars, the violence is spreading around the world. So I think more and more the poetic voice, the voice of the poets, offers an alternative and needs to be heard in the times that we're living in.
0: And it's sort of the poet tends to start in the heart. The information, you know, we talk a lot about information, and we share information here at KPFA and Flashpoint Pacifica Radio. And we often think of that as the news department, and they do news, and it's crucial alternative news. But information comes many ways, doesn't it? And poetry brings it in a bit of a deeper way, and it starts in the heart.
1: I think part of what poetry does is condense everything that is going on, both the headlines, the current events, I don't want to overuse the word chaos, but the destruction of the planet, for example, the environmental destruction of the planet, not just to mention the wars that are going on, because all those munitions that are being fired throughout the world, whether it's Sudan, Yemen, Gaza, the West Bank, Ukraine, are also very polluting instruments of chaos and destruction. So absolutely, I think more and more what will save this planet, perhaps in a very altruistic point of view, being a poet myself, or being accused of being a poet, is poetry, is art, is extending ourselves to the other, which the other tends to be the people that are waging war, the people that are opposite of us in many ways. And those are the ones that in somehow we need to reach and make them understand that we all share a very common humanity and we all share the planet equally. So we must all defend both the planet in our own sense of humanity. And poetry, I think, is an excellent way to start.
0: Well, that is the voice of Alejandro Murguia. He is going to be reading tomorrow evening in the Bay Area. For those of you who are listening from the Bay Area, he's going to be with Jenny Lim, with Kim Shuck, and with Josiah Luis Aldarate. I think this is going to be a moving moment in the middle of all these wars. I think it's important to have this kind of sacred sharing sort of coming at all the issues at a bit of a different level. Joining us is our own Miguel Gavilan Molina. Gavilan, say hello to our sort of celebrated poet and guest today.
2: Claro que sí. Absolutely. Bienvenido, Alejandro. It's always good to have you, you know, on the show. And yourself and others are myself and my colectiva, my circle, are in gratitude to the poets like yourself, Alejandro, Dennis, and others. Because you see the world through the view that you see, you're able to capture the essence of the human spirit, whether it's, you know, on the good of light or whether it's in the darkest of night. You're able to capture that in the words. It's almost sometimes prophetic. Myself, in coming into the madness of what we find today is, you know, contemporary world and the society we're in that's under attack in the planet, the society, the entire planet is in a state of, you know, massive crisis and chaos, which is a lot of it intentional. But poets, for myself, have always been the greatest teachers. You know, the true teachers are the poets who give us words that inspire us, that give us clarity. But most important, like you said, Dennis, touches the heart of what it is to be human, what it is to be alive, what it is to see hope, what it is to see the light. So that said, in these times, which are in some ways, you know, dark times, darker than we've seen in our lifetime. Yes, we survived the Vietnam War, the Korean War, World War II, World War I, but this time it's different because the war is just not raging, you know, for the control and power of energy, but also the war is against the planet. And that said, Alejandro, what can people do that see the message, hear the message, you know, from, again, the grand maestros, the great masters of the word, teachers like yourself? What hope is there for the masses of people that see the light and understand that there is a crisis, a crisis?
1: Well, I think one of the first important things about this is not to be a defeatist, meaning that everything is so bad that we may as well give up. No, we have to take, I think, the opposite approach, that because we are in a crisis, it is also a time for opportunity, also a time to establish something new, something different, something progressive, something that respects the planet. And all we're talking about is respecting the planet, not necessarily, you know, doing organic foods or anything, just having a simple respect for the world, which is our house, the earth that we live in. It's like, in your house, are you going to have garbage all over your house, inside your house? Are you going to pollute the house where you live in? Are you going to build fires to smoke yourself out of the house that you live in? So that's metaphoric, right? Our personal house is our house where we live, but our collective house is the planet called Earth. And so we also have to protect our collective house, the roof that shelters all of us, whether we're in Asia or Africa or the Middle East or Latin America or the Galapagos or Hawaii or Japan. It's still the same house, and we have to kind of develop a more international perspective about this and not worry so much about the borders that separate us, that isolate us. Oh, if you're from Ecuador, what happens in the Amazon is irrelevant. Or if you're from Egypt, what happens in Asia is irrelevant. No. It's all the same house that just has different rooms, but it's still the same house. And we have to protect that house. As I've said before, I hope I'm not repeating, it's called Earth. It's called Mother Earth. It's called Mother Nature, Pachamama. And that's what I think part of our big focus has to be, because it doesn't matter whether Democrats or Republicans win the coming election if the planet is going up in flames. So we have to look at a broader, more international picture, I think.
0: That's a good point, that going up in flames. I made this point, I think, the other night. My late colleague, the great news person Robert Knight, did this incredible research around what happened to the ozone layer above Iraq after all of our wars there. And what's happening, you know, what the war machine is doing to the air we breathe and everything about the way we live. Let me again tell people, we are honored with the presence of Alejandro Murguia. He is going to be reading tomorrow night with a distinguished crew, including Kim Shuck and Jenny Lim, Jose Luis Aldarate. And we would like to ask you to read a poem or two. I know you're on a phone, it's not perfect sound, but I think the words will come through and come true. And we want to make sure we expose some of our folks to some poetry. You're not going to get through this, listening to this program, without hearing some poems.
1: Okay, well, thank you for that, Dennis. I also want to, besides the reading tomorrow night at Art Lab at 67 Church Street, San Francisco, 5:30 a.m. tomorrow, with Kim Shuck, former poet laureate, Jenny Lim, current poet laureate, Jose.
0: 5:30 p.m., right? You said.
1: Yes. Tomorrow.
0: Yeah.
1: And I believe that the event is free. I also want to point out that there's an incredible exhibit going on at Acción Latina on 24th Street, Friday night, La Otra Onda, an incredible exhibit of historic and contemporary photographs of the Mission District that everybody should absolutely see and admire, featuring people like Lou Demate, Joe Ramos, and a lot of other great photographers. Stunning exhibit Friday night, 5:30 at Acción Latina on 24th Street. Yes, I have to do that because I'm so impressed by that exhibit. Anyway,
0: thank you.
1: Let me read you a poem then, Dennis. This is actually a poem that I wrote maybe 20-some years ago, and it reflects on the so-called immigration situation that we're facing here in our society. But immigration is human nature. We have always moved since we walked out of Africa. We have not stopped walking as human beings. and the trails that we have carved in the Americas, north, south, south, north, are eternal and forever. And at the same time, what is going on right now is a travesty and a distortion of that movement. And so this

0: to a Missouri Pacific aluminum freight car, and the doors were sealed shut. 19 men going for a hard ride. 19 men riding through El Paso. 19 men sweating in the West Texas heat. 19 men, and they won't get far without air to breathe. Where's the light in this rolling coffin? Let's strike a match. Let's see your faces. There's El Indio Jacinto and Isidro and his compadre Jorge and los cuatitos, Mingo and Moncho from Aguascalientes, who haven't eaten all day. And there's Adrian the redhead and Carlos el albañil and El Zarco Tomas and Francisco, who just got married, Pablo, who's never been kissed, and the other Pablo too, and Tom Gerardo and Felipe con su lápiz de estudiante, David, who dreamt of his house with his son David Jr., barely 15. Quincho, El Nicoya, Memo, El Poeta, and Mario, who said this was his last time. And you, Miguel Rodriguez. 19 men riding in the death train. 19 men fighting off a bad dream. 19 men without air or water. 19 men who will hear their screams, crazy with heat convulsions. 19 men tore their hair, ripped their skin, smeared their blood on the refrigerated nightmare. 19 men. Only one survived. 19 men. All right?
1: One survived, huh? That's often how it goes. One person makes it through to tell what happened, and that's how we know. Bearing witness, right?
0: Yeah.
1: Like you, the poet, bearing witness for the witness, giving a microphone, if you will, giving over history, over time, making sure that, at least helping us to remember. We have to remember. That's what I love about poetry, too.
0: It does.
1: Speak to us, please.
0: Right. The role of the poet is to recover, to tell the story the way it was.
1: My poetry teacher, the late and great Muriel Rukeyser, I think she wrote, what would happen if one woman told the truth about her life? The world would split open. It's the law,
0: exactly.
1: Right?
0: It's beautiful.
1: You have another one for us? We have a little time.
0: Okay. Part, of course, of what's happening here in San Francisco is the whole upside down world that's been happening with the gentrification, and now the AI influence turning things upside down and creating a little bit of havoc as they kind of vacuum the wealth of this country into the data centers. Yeah. So seems to me that
1: data centers,
0: I'm living in Silicon City. Well,
1: we've got

0: 4 minutes. I'm sorry to rush you, but I'd love to you to get the poem in.
1: I'll do it in less than
0: four. Oh, we got 2 minutes.
1: Okay, I'll do it in a minute and a half.
0: Okay, go.
1: Evicted Mia from her storefront on Valencia. Then they burned down the apartment on 22nd Street. The girl died young, and isn't it a pity? But the beat goes on in Silicon City. You're a stranger now in your hometown with strange faces on once familiar streets and shadows and cops, strangers on a strange beat. The nights are mostly busy. But, hey, okay, you're in one city.
0: Thank you. Thank you. Thank you for the poetry. People can check you out tomorrow night, Common Ground, Wednesdays, along with Jenny Lynn, Kim Shuck, Josiah Luis Aldrete. Our guest tonight is Alejandro Bugia, and we appreciate the poetry, the time, the information, please. By the way, the address for that reading tomorrow, 67 Turk Street, San Francisco, 5:30 to 8:30, you're listening to Flashpoints on Pacifica Radio. And we now want to rebroadcast in a mighty powerful interview we did with Hoyt Araf about, among other things, the way in which the Israelis are practicing genocide on people who are trying to bring medical care and food to the same people that they're starving. That is, the Israelis are starving and genociding. Listen to this. There's an ongoing, expanding genocide in Gaza. And it just continues and continues. The suffering is immense, and the reporting is almost non-existent in the corporate mainstream. Hoyt Araf joins us. She has worked with many organizations in terms of Palestinian actions, liberation, working with Taxpayers Against Genocide, National Lawyers Guild, International Committee, and a whole lot more. Welcome, Hoyt, back to Flashpoints. It is good to have you with us. I'm glad to have you because I know that you have a full understanding of the entirety, the full breadth of the suffering, and we want to make sure we keep people apprised that there is, in fact, a genocide in motion, and it's being paid for in large part by U.S. tax dollars. That wouldn't be an exaggeration, would it?
2: First of all, thank you for having me, Dennis. It's always an honor to be with you, and I really appreciate the work, and especially what you said now is so critical, that there's an ongoing genocide. And no, it would not be an exaggeration at all to say that this genocide is enabled. It's being committed in lockstep with the United States. Without the United States, Israel would not be able to carry it out. And that it was actually the premise of a complaint that Taxpayers Against Genocide, that you mentioned, lodged a complaint at the Inter-American Commission for Human Rights. I represented them, I continue to represent them as a lead attorney on that case, representing Taxpayers Against Genocide and Palestinian Americans who are taxpayers who pay their taxes that then go to murder their families in Gaza and destroy their property and violate all kinds of human rights, which goes against the United States' responsibility. We can, if there's time, we can talk a little bit more about that. But what you said that's so critical is that the genocide is ongoing. We don't see a lot of coverage of Gaza. Some people believe that, you know, there's a ceasefire now, and because there aren't hundreds of bombs raining down every day, people think that it is a little bit easier, a little bit, the genocide has ended, and that is so far from the truth, and that continues to aid Israel's plan to continue annihilating the Palestinian people. And while I don't really like to speak in statistics, but just to give your listeners an idea, the supposed ceasefire was agreed to on October 10th, right, of 2025. Since then, Israel has killed nearly 1,300 Palestinians. Every day, there's been killing about 300 of them, children, either through blowing them to pieces, burning them to death. Children have been sniped in the head and in the heart during what is supposed to be a ceasefire. You have not heard of any Palestinian military activities, Palestinians fighting back, Palestinians even threatening, you know, as Israel says, its security, and yet Israel has continued to kill Palestinians on a daily basis and continue to deny Palestinians the necessities of life, including food and humanitarian aid, as part of the ceasefire agreement that Israel committed to. They are supposed to allow 600 trucks of humanitarian aid into Gaza every day, which is the bare minimum of the bare minimum that people need to survive. And Israel has not on any day come close to even meeting half of that. On average, maybe they're allowing 150 trucks in, and sometimes none at all. And it's not the thing that people don't also recognize is or understand, because it's not reported, is how insidious this is, that they may be allowing 100, 150 trucks in, but these aren't from humanitarian aid organizations that can distribute them to people who need them. They'll allow in trucks full of commercial goods and food that will go into the markets. So you'll see that there is food in the markets. But people are devastated in Gaza. Hardly anybody is working. People don't have money to buy this. So it's created this black market, while the humanitarian aid that's sitting in trucks from these organizations is not getting in. And so people continue to really struggle every day to survive, to find food, to find water. It really is a catastrophe, but an engineered, man-made, deliberate humanitarian catastrophe.
0: A deliberate catastrophe. And I want to just talk a little bit more about what you're describing here, because it is a near panic, and people are desperate because they're barely getting by. Something goes wrong, and people simply are going to die in larger and larger numbers. Could you say something about, what about health care? How are people, they're being bombed every day. People are being wounded and murdered, we have to say, every day. How's the health care system holding up?
2: The health care system has been all but decimated. I mean, you have less than half of Gaza's hospitals that are functioning. And it's really hard to explain how Palestinian medics continue to try to serve with very little equipment and medicines that are being allowed in, and them themselves being under attack. So the Palestinian healthcare community has been targeted. For a while, Israel was allowing in a limited number of foreign medics to come assist Palestinians, and repeatedly you'd hear from these, including American doctors, about how heroic really these Palestinian medical professionals are and the conditions that they are working underneath with almost nothing. Sometimes they don't even have gauze to work with. And even though their structures and their ambulances and their colleagues have been bombed, they continue to try to make do because there really is no other option. They're trying to survive a genocide. So it is very poor, and a lot of people are dying from preventable conditions, from infections. If you can imagine, approximately 90% of Palestinian housing buildings has been destroyed in this genocide. Even post the so-called ceasefire, Israel was taking bulldozers and razing entire neighborhoods.
0: You said 90%.
2: Approximately 90%. It's hard. Yes. It's really hard
0: That's
2: to imagine.
0: Unbelievable. And those that still, yes, but it's true. I know.
2: And so you have people who may be injured, let's say, but there isn't room in the hospitals to continue to keep people. And if you've seen images from Gaza, you have people on the floors getting treated or attempted to get treated. So if someone would have a procedure done, including an amputation, and then they're sent home because you can't keep them. There are so many, there's so much need, there's so much injury. So you send them home, but they don't have a home to go to. So they're in these tents. You don't have water. You don't have sanitation. You have something else that's not reported on. You have mass infestation of rats, of vermin, that stories of parents that are staying up all night to try to keep the rats from biting their children in these tents. But so there is no sanitation. And so people are getting infected. Their wounds that they should be able to heal from are getting infected, and people are dying. There are, the last I checked, close to 20,000 Palestinians also that need immediate evacuation because they don't have the ability to treat them in Gaza. And Israel's not letting them out. They were supposed to allow out, according to the ceasefire agreement, 50 Palestinians a day for medical treatment, which is almost nothing when you consider the need. But they're not even meeting that. And so many Palestinians continue to suffer, are unfortunately dying from diseases or conditions and infections that could be treated if supplies were able to come in, or if they were allowed to be evacuated to be treated abroad.
0: Well, you're listening to Flashpoints on Pacifica Radio. We're speaking with Hoveda Ruff. She works with Taxpayers Against Genocide. Let me ask you, Hoveda, about the... we've done a lot of reporting on the boats trying to bring aid, alternative routes to get necessary aid in this life and death situation that you've been describing for us. What kind of, are these boats still under attack? Are they still being undermined? Are the people on the boat still being arrested and brutalized?
2: Oh, absolutely, Dennis. As you may know, I was on my first boat to try to break the siege of Gaza in 2008. And since then, you know, the movement has grown. People have, especially in the last year, people have come to see, frustrated by this genocide and the fact that our government is failing. It has not only failed for nearly two decades to end a brutal and illegal siege on Gaza, but even during a genocide that everyone could witness on their screens, failed to intervene and continue. The international community continues to allow Israel, which has been credibly accused by all major human rights organizations and scholars and the International Association of Genocide Scholars, and is before the International Court of Justice for genocide, and its leaders are wanted by the International Criminal Court. And yet, Israel is allowed to control what medicines, what aid, what anything gets into a people that they are actively exterminating. It is an unbelievable, unacceptable state of affairs. And so the Freedom Flotilla Coalition believes that it is our duty to continue to sail, to try to break this illegal siege of Gaza, not simply to bring in humanitarian aid, because yes, aid is needed, but our boats, our simple boats, are not going to do it, is not going to meet the humanitarian aid need. And also Palestinians continue to tell us, we don't want to live on aid. We want our freedom. And so from the very first time we sailed until the last mission that went, we are carrying what we can, but we're also saying it's a duty. It's our duty to act to break this criminal, illegal siege. Palestinians deserve freedom, and we cannot allow Israel to continue to decimate Palestinian lives like this. It is precisely because there has been no accountability for the decades that Israel has been persecuting Palestinians that Israel has felt completely at ease to carry out a live stream genocide and to continue. And so the last time we sailed with a couple of different it wasn't, for many, many years, it was only the Freedom Flotilla Coalition organizing. But in this last year, we've had other organizations come on board, the Global Samud Flotilla. We had dozens and dozens of boats sail, and Israel attacked these boats twice within the period of a month. The first time, attacked these boats and kidnapped international civilians on the doorstep of Europe. The boats were not even headed to Gaza yet. They were off the coast of Greece. And yet Israel attacked them, kidnapped and brutalized these internationals with impunity. They think they can attack anyone, anywhere. The entire Mediterranean is theirs to pirate, is the message that they were sending. And Europe has said and done nothing about it. And so just a few weeks later, when 50 boats launched carrying 430 civilians, 25 U.S. citizens on these ships, Israel again attacked them one by one. It kidnapped all of the civilians. It transferred them onto what we have called torture ships because it brutalized, it tortured these international civilians, including 25 Americans. Some of the injuries that these volunteers sustained were burn marks all over their bodies from being tasered, collapsed lungs, broken ribs. At least a dozen of them report sexual abuse. It was absolutely horrific. And this is, some of your listeners may have seen, you know, the Israeli National Security Minister Itamar Ben-Gvir boasting and tormenting these international volunteers while they were in stress positions, again, because it's this total feeling that they can do anything they want with impunity because our governments have not sanctioned them, have not held them accountable. Now, a few governments after announced that they were sanctioning Itamar Ben-Gvir, this individual that posted these videos of himself tormenting these international volunteers. But it is so important to stress that it is not one person. It's not Ben-Gvir. It's not Netanyahu. It is an entire settler colonial apartheid project that has been working to ethnically cleanse, to get rid of Palestinians for 8 decades with near total impunity. And that is what has to be stopped. So as far as the Freedom Flotilla Coalition and the flotilla in general, we will continue, and you will hear very, very soon about a new mission that is going to try to break the siege of Gaza. And of course, we want to reach Gaza, but what these missions do is continue to pressure our own governments to act, because our governments do have a responsibility under international law to the Palestinians, which they have failed. But they also have domestic responsibilities to their own civilians, which they are failing, and civilians more in Europe than here, because our laws are terrible, but are trying to hold their governments accountable for what they're not doing to uphold their rights and the rights of the Palestinian people under international law.
0: We're speaking with Haweda Araf. Haweda, I want to ask you before we, one more area that I want to explore with you, and that is what is going on in the West Bank. A lot of people don't understand the geography of Gaza and the West Bank. The West Bank is probably 8 or 10 times the size of Gaza. There is expanding violence and collaborations between the Israeli military and the so-called settlers movement. Could you talk about that, the dangers and what's sort of happening on the ground there? Because it's pretty violent and it's getting worse.
2: It is very violent. It is the worst that I can remember. I just heard some activists actually from the West Bank saying, that a Palestinian activist, that it is the worst that they've seen in their entire lifetime. Settlers are, I mean, they've always acted with impunity, but they feel even more emboldened. And it is settler with the complete cooperation of the Israeli military. So they are attacking Palestinian communities, towns and villages. They are burning their fields. They are burning. They are hospitalizing Palestinians because they descend. They are pogroms. They descend on these villages with bats, with guns, with chains, with 4x4s or 2x4s, and the military, the Israeli military, is either watching and protecting the settlers, or they're actively participating. And if Palestinians try to defend themselves in any way, the soldiers, the Israeli military, comes and arrests the Palestinians. And this is happening on a daily basis. On average, it's about a half a dozen to a dozen attacks daily throughout the occupied West Bank. And even the settlers have become emboldened that they are also carrying out these sexual assaults on these Palestinian communities. And again, Palestinians, if they fight back, they are the ones who are targeted, who are arrested, and we didn't even speak about the situation inside the Israeli prisons, what the Israeli state is doing to these Palestinian hostages, 10,000.
0: Talk
2: that
0: about that. And doctors and everybody have been subjected to torture if they act outside what the Israelis are willing to accept.
2: Oh, absolutely. And before I do that, I just want to say we are calling on people who can to consider going to the occupied Palestinian territory, because there is active ethnic cleansing, violent ethnic cleansing being carried out right now. And one of the things that is helping to stave it off a little bit, not completely, but having international witnesses there. And as you mentioned, I've long been involved with the international solidarity movement that provides a solidarity presence, international volunteers that go and stay with Palestinian communities and document, and their presence alone sometimes can serve as a deterrent. And so if people can look up the international solidarity movement and see if you can spend some time volunteering, there's also another organization called FEZA, working with the International Solidarity Movement. They are together trying to plan a significant international presence for the olive harvest, which is coming up in the fall. But even if you can go now, you'd be welcome. In the olive harvest, we'd like to have a lot of people there, because the olive harvesting is one of Palestinians' main source of livelihood these days, and the settlers and soldiers try to prevent Palestinians from harvesting their olives or actively attack them, and having an international presence can serve as a deterrent, or if not an active deterrent, at least a witness. And we need witnesses, we need more people telling the story. Now, briefly, I know we don't have a lot of time left, but yes, we have medical doctors who have been kidnapped from Gaza, who are languishing in Israeli jails. One of the most well-known, Dr. Hossam Abu Safiya. There's a large international campaign to try to secure his release, because the last time his attorney was able to see him, Dr. Abu Safiya had visible torture marks on his body. He did tell his lawyer, "This is the last time you will see me. They're going to kill me." And this man is a hero, and yet he is being held and tortured by Israel. He was kidnapped from his hospital in northern Gaza. He was the director of the Kamal Adwan Hospital.
0: Say more about his history. This is the idea that this man is being tortured to death as we speak. It's important for people to understand the extraordinary nature of this humanitarian medical visionary in one of the most difficult areas in the world.
2: Yes, absolutely. He was the director of the Kamal Adwan Hospital in northern Gaza, and this hospital came under bombardment repeatedly. In fact, Dr. Abu Safiya's own son was killed, and he had to bury him in the hospital grounds because they couldn't leave. But he continued to serve his patients, and Israel tried to get them to evacuate the hospital. He said, "I can't leave, and I'm not leaving my patients. You can't evacuate an entire hospital of people who are injured." He himself is a pediatrician. And in December 2024, Israel called him out of the hospital under threat of bombing the entire hospital. So he steps out, and there's an iconic picture of him walking toward, amidst all the destruction all over the place, walking towards an Israeli tank. And they took him from there. And for almost a year, nobody heard from him what was happening to him. It was only earlier this year that he was seen for the first time, and then he was seen once again just last month, as I said, and his attorney is reporting that he had visible abuse, torture marks on his body, and Dr. Abu Safiya himself said, "You won't see me again. They brought me here to kill me." And he is only one of 10,000, and of course, not all 10,000 are medics, but there are other medics also still being held that have been kidnapped from Gaza. We actually don't know how many, Dennis, because there are people missing from Gaza, and their families don't know if they were taken by Israel, if they are buried under the rubble, if they have been killed, if they are in prison. Their families don't know. There are still approximately 10,000 Palestinians buried under the rubble that is Gaza. Israel has not allowed in excavators. The only time they allowed in excavators is when they were looking for Israeli, possible Israeli hostages, but they won't let Palestinians have digging machines so they can also find their loved ones. And so you have many families in Gaza that actually don't know what happened to their loved ones. We know that of the 10,000 Palestinians that are held in these Israeli dungeons, nearly 4,000 of them have not been charged with anything, have never had their day in court, may not even know why they're being held, including Dr. Abu Safiya. He has not been charged with anything. He has been held for a year and a half with no charges. No charges whatsoever. And this includes children. About 300 children are also subjected to this military regime where Palestinians have no rights. And then what's happening to them? Who's responsible for the Israeli prison system is the same man that was taking pleasure in publicizing his tormenting of the international civilians. This is the Israeli Minister of National Security, Itamar Ben-Gvir. And he has been starving Palestinian detainees and giving them barely enough food to survive. So if you see anyone who's been released, they've sometimes lost a third of their weight, in addition to the various forms of physical and sexual abuse that has been carried out against them. There are some reports on there, things that I can't even repeat here, but we have the Palestinian Feminist Collective, a group that I am a part of, recently released a report about this. The Francesca Albanese, the UN Special Rapporteur on Human Rights in the Occupied Palestinian Territories, released a report about this. And also Amnesty International, Human Rights Watch, even the Israeli human rights organization, B'Tselem, they all have reports talking about the horrific things, unspeakable things that are done to Palestinian detainees.
0: Well, you are listening to Flashpoints on Pacifica Radio. We are speaking with Hoida Araf. She's worked with Taxpayers Against Genocide, worked with many organizations. And I guess we're running out of time, but give us your best sense of where this is going if something doesn't change. We see there's still not a lot of sympathy for Palestinians in the United States. There's we can see the sort of the conservative Democratic Party talking about sort of these dangerous brown people in who are now the mayor of New York and, you know, big high offices in Michigan. It's almost as if you are not, there's either full capitulation, full silence on this, that you've been talking about this genocide, or people are attacked for even bringing it up, and sort of folks like me and you were, accused of making it up.
2: Yeah, you're right in that there is not enough focus, and there is not enough kind of concern and involvement and action in order to stop what's happening, because we are looking at and we are faced with a genocide that is being committed on our watch, and nobody can say they didn't know about it. And especially as U.S. citizens, people who pay taxes, people whose elected representatives are making the decision to continue funding this genocide, we are complicit. And so it's, what do we say about ourselves, what we did and what we didn't do as these horrific crimes were being committed? That is really sobering and devastating when you think about it. It's coming upon 3 years where we have been seeing emaciated, starved infants and babies, decapitated and disemboweled children, families being burned to death every single day. Today marks the one-year anniversary of the killing of a Palestinian, beloved Palestinian journalist, Anas Sharif, and he is one of over 250 Palestinian journalists who have been killed and targeted for trying to document their own genocide. And so the statistics are staggering, and knowing that this is being committed on our watch and with our funding and enabled by our elected representatives, it should put more of an emphasis on people, on Palestinians, on U.S. citizens to care and to do more. I am a little bit more optimistic, not what's happening on the international scene, because we just heard today that Benjamin Netanyahu rejected the Trump's 15-point plan because he is interested in his right-wing government in order to appease. Imagine. He needs more war and more violence and more killing in order to get votes in Israel. This is where Israeli society has come. And that 15-point plan is so far from even meeting the bare minimum when it comes to the rights of the Palestinian people. But let's say maybe it would have moved things a little bit forward. Netanyahu just announced today that he's rejecting it. Any kind of relief does not look like it's on the horizon. But when it comes to the U.S. political scene, we have seen a massive shift. So now you have reportedly 80% of Democratic voters, or the Democratic base, that is opposed to continued funding of Israel. Americans across all parties are sympathizing more with Palestinians, don't want to see more of U.S. weapons go to fund Israel. And as you mentioned, in Michigan, we just had our elections, our primaries last week, and we saw Dr. Abdul Sayed, as you said, a brown Muslim man, and all of the racist tropes and the fear mongering was used against him, and over $70 million of outside money, half of it from AIPAC or Israel Aligned Groups, spent against him. And yet he still eked out a win. He still had such, and so I would have liked to see him win by a larger margin. But when you consider the massive amount of money spent against him, he was outspent about 10-1 and still won. This is indicative of something. And if you hear some of the, you know, establishment Democrats or some pundits, they'll talk about an insurgency in the party. But it is where the base has been for a long time on things that we're demanding. And a lot of us are saying you can't be progressive except for Palestine anymore. And so Palestine and the corruptive role of AIPAC and the millions that they have been paying in to buy our elections and our politicians were a central focus of this race and races across the country. So that change, I think we don't want to underplay that. Is that going to result in saving any Palestinian lives anytime soon? No, but I think we need to continue to make it. We need to make it, make sure it continues to play an important role in the November elections coming up, and also as we go into 2028 for the presidential elections.
0: Hawit Aref, we really thank you for taking the time out and for sharing very important information that's hard to get out into the mainstream, and you are a wealth of the kinds of things we need to understand to deal with this issue in a fair way that makes sense. Thanks for taking the time out again, and I hope you'll keep keeping us posted on what's happening on the ground.
2: Thank you. You know, I will be in the Bay Area next week.
0: Oh, yeah, tell us about that, please.
2: I will be in the Bay Area. Yes, I am. I'm excited to come out to the Bay Area on Saturday, Sunday, and Monday. There will be events. It's sponsored by local organizations and Friends of Sabil North America. Sabil is a Palestinian Christian ecumenical organization believing in and promoting liberation theology. On Saturday, I will from 3 to 5 at the United Methodist Church in Santa Rosa. On Sunday, I believe also from 3 to 5 at the Plymouth United Church of Christ in Oakland. And on Monday at 7 p.m. in, let me tell you where. Presbyterian Church. Yes, on Monday, August 17th, it will West Hope.
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1: Against humanity. They're asked to reflect about how those crimes ever came about. Our future history books will report with shame those that had the opportunity to stop this carnage but failed to act to achieve it.
2: We'll speak with British MP Jeremy Corbyn and the other co-chairs of the Gaza Tribunal, the Israeli political scientist Neve Gordon, and the Palestinian-Jordanian international law expert, Shahad Hamouri. We will talk about the tribunal, their new book, and Britain's escalating crackdown on pro-Palestinian activists. All that and more coming up. Welcome to Democracy Now!, democracynow.org, The War and Peace Report. I'm Amy Goodman. We're broadcasting from the UK, from London. In Colombia, the death toll from Monday's massive earthquake has topped 250 and is expected to rise as search and rescue crews race to find survivors trapped under rubble. More than 2,700 people have been reported missing. Hundreds more are injured. This is a volunteer helping to search for victims in the city of Pereira, which was left devastated by the earthquake.
3: Three people have been rescued here and two more over there. Thank God, they're unharmed, not too badly injured. Everything's going well, thanks to all of us.
2: Geologists report that Monday's earthquake was the strongest to hit Colombia since 1970. The United States Navy said Tuesday it had fired on a Panama-flag cargo ship attempting to break the U.S. blockade of Iranian ports in the Gulf of Oman. The missile strikes reportedly targeted the ship's engine room, leaving it disabled. The Pentagon did not say whether it killed or injured any sailors. The attack came as President Trump told reporters U.S. forces are in total control of the Strait of Hormuz. Trump's claim came as mediators in Qatar announced that negotiations between Iran and Oman over the Strait of Hormuz have reached an advanced stage. This is a spokesperson for Qatar's foreign ministry.
4: We have heard the positive statements from both capitals in the recent couple of days, and we are eagerly awaiting. Our main priority here is the reopening of the strait, maintaining the ceasefire, and making sure that we are able to push forward towards the negotiation.
2: The emerging deal would see vessels enter the strait along a northern route via Iranian waters. Ships exiting the strait would follow a southern route through Omani waters. Meanwhile, six people were killed and 10 others wounded when Iran-allied Houthi fighters attacked a ship in the Bab el-Mandeb Strait. The Houthis say the ship was carrying Saudi military equipment. Last month, the Houthis declared a naval blockade of Saudi ports. An alleged Iranian threat to assassinate President Trump led to a secret U.S. operation last month that possibly endangered the lives of journalists and White House staffers. That's according to the Washington Post, which reports Trump secretly swapped planes just before departing the NATO summit in Turkey, hiding in an airport catering truck normally used to load food and supplies onto planes. Trump was then loaded onto a smaller military aircraft that departed Turkey separately, even as the White House told the public he was flying on Air Force One alongside the reporters, White House staff, and crew members. The White House was responding to what it considered a credible Iranian threat to shoot down Air Force One. That followed the joint U.S.-Israeli assassination of Iran's supreme leader, members of his family, and other top officials in February. Stephen Cash, executive director of the Steady State, And a former CIA intelligence officer said, quote, it appears that the idea was we can reduce the danger to President Trump by offering up 100 or so people to be killed by the Iranians in his place, unquote. At least 4 civilians are dead in Russia and Ukraine after a series of deadly drone attacks overnight. Among the dead are 2 people killed by a Russian drone attack on Ukraine's Kherson region and a man and child killed after Ukrainian drones struck the Russian city of Novorossiysk. This follows Russian attacks on Ukraine that killed at least 12 people the previous night, leaving dozens more wounded. Ukraine accused Russia of using North Korean missiles in those attacks and said a children's hospital was among buildings struck. According to the United Nations, Russia's holding over 16,000 Ukrainian civilians in detention. Many are kept in isolation and are not being treated according to standards of international law. This is a Ukrainian former prisoner of war who testified to the United Nations Tuesday about torture and sexual abuse by Russian forces.
5: I was lucky enough to survive. Not many of my friends were lucky enough. 2 of my friends were beaten up to death in detention centers in the Donetsk region. 2 of my friends died because of the conditions they were put in Russian prisons and were returned in the plastic bags to their homelands.
2: Meanwhile, a Moscow court has decided Russia's main anti-war and liberal political party cannot run in next month's parliamentary elections. On Monday, hundreds of young supporters gathered outside the Moscow courthouse during the hearing, showing their support for the anti-war party by singing songs and waving flags. In Minnesota, Lieutenant Governor Peggy Flanagan has won the Democratic Party's Senate primary, securing about 60% of the vote in a matchup against her better-funded opponent, Congresswoman Angie Craig. Flanagan had the backing of progressives, including Senators Bernie Sanders and Elizabeth Warren, who supported her calls for Medicare for All, a higher federal minimum wage, universal child care, and more. She spoke to supporters after polls closed Tuesday evening.
6: And we are going to stop Donald Trump's billion-dollar-a-day illegal war in Iran and the crushing gas and fertilizer prices. We are going to fight the corruption, whether it's in the White House or in the halls of Congress, because the grift has to stop.
2: Flanagan is a member of the White Earth Band of Ojibwe. She could become the first Native American woman to serve in the Senate. Her primary opponent, Angie Craig, was endorsed by Democratic Party leaders, including House Minority Leader Hakeem Jeffries. Craig's campaign outspent Flanagan by a more than 4-to-1 margin and benefited from nearly $10 million in dark money spent on her behalf. Craig's loss marks another defeat for AIPAC, the American-Israel Public Affairs Committee, which encouraged its members to support her campaign. Meanwhile, progressive Democrat Matt Little has won the race to fill the congressional seat Craig left to pursue her failed Senate candidacy. Little campaigned on a pledge to support Medicare for All while seeking to ban corporate money from politics. He defeated 2 challengers whom he accused of receiving support from AIPAC. In Wisconsin, Milwaukee County Executive David Crowley appears to have narrowly defeated Democratic Socialist Francesca Hong for the Democratic Party's gubernatorial nomination. With 98% of the expected vote tallied, Hong is trailing by about 3,000 votes, and it's unexpectedly poor showing for Hong after most polls showed her leading the race by double digits. In South Carolina, Darlene Graham will advance to a runoff in the race to win the Republican Party's nomination to replace her brother, Senator Lindsey Graham, who died in July. Darlene Graham spoke to supporters after polls closed.
7: I want to thank President Trump, his steadfast support, and his complete and total endorsement means so much to me.
2: A federal judge in Boston blocked the U.S. Postal Service from enforcing part of Trump's executive order to tighten mail-in voting rules before November's congressional elections. The order required states to submit lists of eligible voters who may receive mail ballots. If the states refused to do so, USPS would not deliver the ballots. Sophia Lynn Lakin, a voting rights lawyer with the ACLU, said in a statement, quote, "Today's ruling sends another necessary message to an administration that continues to weaponize portions of the government to sow chaos into our elections," she said. ICE is planning to spend up to $20 million to purchase thousands of gloves that can release painful electric shocks. This week, the Department of Homeland Security announced ICE agents and officers could begin carrying the gloves by March. The devices are manufactured by Compliant Technologies, LLC, based in Lexington, Kentucky, and have been used in recent years by municipal police departments and jails. This comes after the ACLU revealed federal immigration agents deployed to Los Angeles last summer used racist slurs against Latinos they targeted and racially profiled in operations. The discoveries came as part of a federal case that's compiled months of body camera footage, depositions, and text messages. The Trump administration's awarded a $158 million contract to a group founded by a former ICE agent to legally represent unaccompanied immigrant children in the U.S. The Minneapolis-based Our Rescue was founded in 2013 by Tim Ballard, who quit his job in federal immigration enforcement to combat the sex trafficking of children, inspiring the 2023 movie Sound of Freedom. The film drew widespread acclaim from conservatives, but others criticized it for featuring conspiracy theories perpetuated by the far-right group QAnon. Ballard abruptly left Our Rescue in July 2023, and the months after his departure, he was accused of sex trafficking, forced labor, and abusing women himself. The contract between Our Rescue and the Office of Refugee Resettlement could reportedly increase up to $244 million. This comes after the federal government also awarded a $150 million contract to a small Texas law firm with ties to the Trump administration to represent unaccompanied immigrant children in court. Burke Law Group is based in Houston and primarily focuses on administrative law. In the Democratic Republic of Congo, the number of confirmed Ebola cases has surpassed 4,000. It's now the second largest Ebola outbreak ever recorded. The World Health Organization's recommended testing an existing Ebola vaccine to see if it could protect against the strain now spreading in the DRC. This is the WHO's Director General, Tedros Adhanom Ghebreyesus.
8: It's moving really, really fast. And I can't hide it from you, my feelings. Maybe expressing my feelings properly would be better. I'm deeply, deeply concerned by how the situation is on the ground.
2: Executions are scheduled in Alabama, Oklahoma, and Tennessee Thursday. And what would be the first time since 2010, three people are put to death on the same day in the United States. In Tennessee, Republican Governor Bill Lees refused to grant clemency to Daryl Hines, who's scheduled to be executed Thursday, despite his attorney's warnings he could suffer cruel and unusual punishment. Hines' attorney said the physician likely to oversee the execution is unqualified to insert the IV to administer lethal drugs, citing the May botched execution attempt of Tony Carruthers. Governor Lee called off Carruthers' execution and granted him a one-year reprieve after the physician struggled for about an hour to insert the IV to administer the lethal drugs. Witnesses described the scene as a bloody mess, according to the Tennessee Lookout. Hines has suffered two strokes that left him partially paralyzed. And millions of people in Greenland, Iceland, and northern Spain will witness a total solar eclipse today, the first of its kind since 1999. A partial eclipse will be visible across a vast swath of Western Europe, northwestern Africa, and some eastern states and provinces in North America. Here in London and the UK, people are scrambling to get the special glasses to witness the eclipse. And those are some of the headlines. This is Democracy Now!, democracynow.org, the War and Peace Report. I'm Amy Goodman here in London in the UK. Coming up, the Gaza Tribunal, Britain's complicity in genocide. We'll speak to British MP Jeremy Corbyn, Niamh Gordon, and Shahid Hamouri. Stay with us.

0: cabin floor.
1: No home in this world anymore. A rendition of the British musician Billy Bragg in our Democracy Now! Studio. This is Democracy Now!, democracynow.org. I'm Amy Goodman. We're broadcasting from London, where tonight the documentary about Democracy Now!, Steal the Story, Please, will be at the Curzon Theatre Bloomsbury in the Bertha Dock House. We'll talk more about that later. But right now, the key issue of the day, Britain's new Prime Minister, Andy Burnham, recently apologized for the Labour Party's initial stance on Gaza. On July 20th, Burnham became prime minister, succeeding Keir Starmer, who announced his resignation in June. Burnham is Britain's seventh prime minister in a decade. He's the former mayor of Manchester. Shortly before becoming prime minister, Burnham posted this video online.
2: I know many people feel that at the start of Israel's military action in Gaza, my party didn't get it right. And I am sorry about that. The response has too often not been good enough. We need to do better. Yes, we have taken some important steps. These include recognising the Palestinian state, placing sanctions on Israeli ministers and imposing waves of sanctions on violent settlers and the organisations that support them. I also fully support the restrictions on arms licences to make sure that no British bombs or bullets can be used by the IDF in Gaza or in the West Bank. But let's be honest, the UK was too slow to call for a ceasefire, and we must now do more to strengthen our approach. Israel continues to violate the ceasefire agreement, killing innocent Palestinians. We're seeing a surge in settler violence in the West Bank and East Jerusalem, and the continued expansion of illegal settlements, displacing Palestinian communities. And Netanyahu's government is clearly attempting to make a two-state solution impossible.

0: from 29 witnesses, including journalists, aid workers, doctors, and international law experts. The tribunal concluded the British government was complicit in Israel's genocide in Gaza by authorizing military, economic, and political support for Israel. The tribunal was held amidst an escalating crackdown in Britain targeting pro-Palestinian activists. Since July of last year, British police have arrested over 3,000 people for expressing support for the group Palestine Action. Last year, the British government declared the group to be a terrorist organization, making support for the group punishable by up to 14 years in prison. We're joined right now by the Gaza Tribunal's three co-chairs. Jeremy Corbyn is a member of the British Parliament who served as Labour Party leader from 2015 to 2020. He has served in the British Parliament since 1983. Niamh Gordon is an Israeli political scientist and professor of international law and human rights at Queen Mary University of London, the first director of Physicians for Human Rights Israel. And Shahad Hamouri is a Palestinian-Jordanian lecturer in international law and legal theory at the University of Kent. The three have just published a new book. It's titled The Gaza Tribunal, Britain's Complicity in Genocide. We'll spend the hour with them. MP Corbyn, it's an honor to have you back on Democracy Now! Can you respond to the new Prime Minister, Andy Burnham, a man you know well over the years, and his apology? What exactly does it mean?
1: Well, it isn't really an apology. What it says is we got it wrong, which isn't quite the same thing, and says we've got to do better in the future. Then goes on to reiterate what we were told in Parliament, that no weapons being sold to Israel could be used conceivably to kill people in Gaza. Well, if that is the case, then we should cease all arms trade with Israel, and we should certainly cease being a very important supplier of parts for the F-35 jets, which are still being used to bomb and kill people in Gaza. And so it's not enough. It's not enough also to say we will sanction settlement goods, whilst at the same time not sanctioning those companies that work in and out of settlements and in Israel, which are supplying parts for other weapons. Likewise, the manufacture of weapons by Israel, by Elbit Systems, at factories in Britain. So he hasn't gone, as far as I'm concerned, anything like far enough in this. And the point you made in addition is that if he is serious about a complete change of policy, if he's serious, it's a big if, then why are we criminalising people who take part in protest in Britain? A number have already been convicted and face long stretches in prison. These are non-violent direct action protests. And there are also probably 2,500 to 3,000 people who've been arrested for holding a placard in contravention of the Terrorism Act 2000, which is basically labelling anyone that holds a placard up saying, I support Palestine Action, calling them a terrorist. This includes people in their 80s and even 90s, retired Anglican clergy people and many others. It's an absurd situation. If we are going to be serious about supporting the Palestinian people and the genocide they're still going through, we would also stop allowing Israel to use the Royal Air Force Base in Akrotiri. We'd stop the sharing of security information with Israel. We would isolate Israel's military actions, all of which are directed against the Palestinian people. It's simply not enough.
0: You know, just coming into London overnight, I was looking at the news, and it's completely inundated with the controversial proposal, the plan now to release many people from prison to be able to fill it with other people. And you're talking about 3,000 people, not clear they would all go to prison, but that's who we're talking about clearing the prisons for?
1: We're talking about serious criminals being released early in order to make space for peaceful protesters.

0: who have simply said it's not on their conscience any longer that they can do nothing about the killing of Palestinian people. It is an absurd situation. I do think, by the way, there needs to be a reform of our prison system, and prisons should be a place of rehabilitation and education rather than solely of punishment. But then that's maybe it's a wider issue. But we're concentrating on this work that we did, which was, and it was wonderful working with Shahad and Niamh to do this. And
1: I want to talk about the tribunal, but one more thing.
0: Sure.
1: With your position as MP, you've presented a private member's bill to Parliament. You did that about a year ago. Now, for the world, they don't understand private member's bill, but is this still relevant, and what did you propose?
0: It's extremely relevant and is still very relevant. Because the government had consistently refused to have an open inquiry into the way decisions were made, what information was shared in the bombardment of Gaza, and the use of RAF bases, I then proposed a private member's bill, which means it's a backbench bill by an individual MP, I myself. It got through its first stage, and so we had the bill printed and published and the details of the bill very carefully thought out and presented. It was then blocked for the main debate, which is when it would become a live issue within Parliament. We expected that. So we then set up the independent tribunal, which we're now talking about. We're now into a new session of Parliament, because each parliamentary session lasts around a year. The new session is underway. I've secured a slot for the 11th of September to present the bill again, and hopefully, I can't predict for certainty what will happen, we get a debate on it. Basically, what we're saying is, after the Iraq war, the complicity of Britain in the war crimes in Iraq became very obvious through Sir John Chilcot's inquiry. We want another inquiry, but this time with more teeth, to deal with the connivance of people in misleading information, selling weapons which have been used to kill people. If the Foreign Office are really expecting us to believe that none of these weapons that we're selling to Israel at the moment can be used to kill anybody in Gaza, then we need to know exactly what weapons are being sold. We don't.
1: Professor Niamh Gordon, you have are getting a number of signatures. You can tell us how many. An open letter, what, to the Prime Minister. Can you explain what you are calling for?
2: The Prime Minister said that Britain got it wrong, and we are suggesting that if it got it wrong, then this shouldn't remain on the realm of discourse, but should manifest itself into action. So we're raising, of course, the criminalization of the Palestine Action activist, and we can talk a bit more about how they've been criminalized maybe later on, and we're calling to deprescribe the group, which was prescribed as a terrorist group in July 2025.
1: If you could actually address that right now, because I think it can be puzzling to many people around the world that these protesters are now called terrorists, and there are a handful who have been sentenced.
2: So there's two issues here. One is, we have a group of people that decided that protesting and calling on the government to change its actions is no longer viable in terms of bringing about change. And therefore, they have decided to take direct action and to try to stop the transfer of these weapons that have been used to kill Palestinians in Gaza to the Israeli military to be used for the destruction of the Gaza Strip. They have been criminalized by the British government in such a way that they have been prescribed not as a radical movement, but as an actual terrorist group. And if they are a terrorist group, that then the sentences they will receive for carrying out what could be really minor property offenses, like writing graffiti on an airplane, as a terrorist act. And anyone that supports them, and that's the 3,000 and somewhat retired people that you mentioned, can also be sentenced to jail. Now, what happened, the second issue is that what happened in the trials is that these people were not allowed to explain their motivations. Now, let me give you an example. Let's say someone wants to attack, right here in the studio, Jeremy Corbyn, and Shia jumps up and pushes that person away, and that person sprains their ankle and sues Shahid. She is not allowed to explain in court that basically she was trying to defend Corbyn from the attack. So these people that were sentenced are not allowed to explain their motivation to prevent a much greater harm than the harm that they carried out, which was the destruction of property. That is not allowed in court. And then the British people, the legislature also distinguished between the verdict and the sentencing. So the jury could not hear their motivations, had to decide whether they destroyed some property, decided that they did indeed destroy some property, but then instead of being tried for a criminal offense of the destruction of property, they were tried as terrorists. So there's a separation between verdict and sentencing, and the judge can decide on that separation and can decide to judge them as terrorists for a crime that actually the whole court case was about, the destruction of property.
1: So I want to turn to the case of the British lawyer facing contempt charges over his closing speech during a trial of Palestine Action activists. Rajiv Menon KC is accused of misleading the jury and ignoring directions by the judge when representing Charlotte Head, one of the four activists jailed for criminal damage after they broke into an Elbit Systems weapons factory in Filton in August of 2024. At a recent online webinar titled Descent into Authoritarianism, the Rajiv Menon KC case, legal experts spoke about the contempt of court charges being brought against Menon. At the end of the event, Menon himself spoke briefly to thank supporters and spoke about the case of the Filton 24, the activists arrested and charged for their direct action break-in at the Elbit Systems weapons factory. This is what he said.
3: It would be remiss of me not to acknowledge the Filton 24, the incredible young people who risked everything. Excuse me. To speak truth to power and to do what they thought was right when they engaged in direct action against the Elbit Systems factory in Filton. It was an enormous privilege for me to represent Charlotte Head together with Simon and Kate. We fight on for her against the draconian sentence that she received from the very judge who instigated the proceedings against me. And that battle will continue as long as it needs to continue.
1: So that's Rajiv Menon, who has been held now in contempt of court, the attorney for the Palestine Action activists. Israeli professor Neve Gordon, you cite him directly in this letter, open letter that scores of people have signed on to, scholars and practitioners of international law. Talk about including him and what exactly you are demanding of Prime Minister Burnham in this open letter.
2: Well, basically, the judge is not allowing the defense lawyers to defend their clients. It's not allowing to explain the context in which their actions took place, and is not allowing the lawyer to do his job in this case. And when the lawyer tried to do his job, which is his calling, I need to the best of my effort to defend these people, he was held in contempt of court. And if it goes through, he might even be debarred. And this is one of the UK's major barristers, and who is well respected, and it is unheard of, this kind of attack, both on the activists that were not allowed to speak during the trials and explain their motivations, and about the defense team that were not allowed to carry their jobs. And I don't, and so there's a whole, what we see here is, again, this, I think, is also part of the complicity of the British government, because as it enhances diplomatic support, inviting the president of Israel to come to meetings here, the one that signed the rockets on the Gaza border that were later being launched against civilians in Gaza. As it's doing that, it is introducing new legislation that includes what we've just discussed, but also includes outlawing speech like From the River to the Sea, Intifada, anti-Zionism, and things like that, to silence any kind of mobilization and collective action against probably the worst crime in the 21st century. And so we're seeing this double movement of those that have been supporting the genocide basically being spread a red carpet, while those that take a stance and come out against it being criminalized.
1: I want to bring in the third author of the new book, The Gaza Tribunal, Britain's Complicity in Genocide, Shahid Hamouri, Palestinian-Jordanian lecturer in international law and legal theory at the University of Kent, served as co-chair of the Gaza Tribunal, along with the Israeli professor Niamh Gordon and the British MP Jeremy Corbyn. Thanks so much for being with us, Shahid. If you could start off by talking about the awareness within the British populace, the public, how their taxpayer dollars are spent. What is the awareness of Britain's relationship with Israel?
4: So to begin with, let's be very clear. Had it not been for the UK's material support to Israel, we could have saved tens of thousands of lives. And it was very clear for the people who went to the street that if something were to happen by the UK's government, we're able to save those lives. So an apology coming far too late into the future is almost offensive rather than anything that would relinquish people or allow us to breathe. So as to the British people's understanding of what was happening, it is indeed very disturbing to see the distortion that happened through mainstream media, such as the BBC, for example, where representations of Palestinians as less human were not only normalized, but also deep fear of the other was ingrained over and over and over again. Listening to the news, it was as if one is listening to the world saying that their life, and specifically their right to say no to a settler colony that has deprived us of our life for five generations now, is criminalized over and over again. And the sad thing is that not only were the British people not allowed to know what was happening with their money, but also they were not allowed to even protest it. And whoever protests it is also demonized within the media space. So this was clearly where the edge of the so-called democratic system has reached. We've reached the edge of the establishment's rule and the establishment's space where it allows us to express our opinions, in the sense that the moment that we touch its own interests in West Asia, and Israel being the main factor of that interest in facilitating that, that is where everything stops. That is where an autoimmune reaction happens within the system, so natural within the system that it automatically reacted by blocking without any imagination, any understanding or humanization to stop this bloodshed.
1: Shahid Hamouri, you've talked about what's happened in the streets, but also the suites and the government offices, that there was a kind of policy to silence and even punish civil servants who dared to speak out.
4: So as we saw in the testimonies that were presented in front of us, civil servants, and it must be said very close to or invoking questions that were discussed in the Nuremberg trials, were faced with an option of you're either damned if you speak or damned if you don't, in the sense that if they were to follow their own consciousness and say no against decisions that would give economic support to Israel, and let's be clear, under international law, any support to Israeli war economy, not just to the settlement economy, was a form of supporting the genocide and falls outside of the UK's obligations. When they try to notify that, and when other civil servants try to note that sending weapons or anything of the like is indeed in violation of Britain's own law as well as international law, they are faced with a choice. You either leave your job or you stay silent.
1: I wanted to go to Mark Smith. He testified at the Gaza Tribunal. He was a British Foreign Office official who resigned in protest over continued arms sales to Israel. This was back in August 2024. Smith was the lead official on the UK arms export licensing report, which assessed whether the UK was legally compliant. He chose to only testify by voice. I want to get your response to this, Shahid. This is some of his testimony.
5: What I witnessed while working on that report was profoundly concerning. While I was working on the report, I was routinely asked to change the report. This was not to correct mistakes or to ensure accuracy, as would normally be the case with a civil service report. But I was actually asked to alter the wording, placement of paragraphs, and to omit key information so that it, quote unquote, sounded less bad. So this is absolutely counter to what we are trained to do as civil servants. And it's something that I have never witnessed in my career, either prior to or following working on this particular report. It was also fully understood in the department that we would have these conversations in person and not want those conversations to be requested by a court. So for anybody listening here, there have been hundreds, if not thousands, of conversations within the walls of the Foreign Office on the most controversial aspects of our arms sales policy, which will never be seen by the public, which will never be put into a court, even a closed court, because we have them in person.
1: So that was Mark Smith testifying at the Gaza Tribunal last year in London, chaired by our three guests today. He was a British Foreign Office official who resigned in protest. And this is Fran Heathcote, a British trade unionist and general secretary of the Public and Commercial Services Union.
6: We further believe that across some areas in the civil service and its related areas, the civil service code is being used to prevent our members engaging in activity to help the people of Gaza.
1: Fran Heathcote, British trade unionist, Mark Smith, Shahid Hamouri, talk about the significance of this testimony and also where this tribunal led.
4: So indeed, so as I said, when we teach students about the Nuremberg trials, we ask them how were civil servants that were put in such positions, what is their moral responsibility? What we have with Mark Smith is someone who is clear that signing this paper is to have not only blood on his hand, but to be complicit in the most atrocious crimes of which we cannot speak. And the fact that we see this this reaction at all levels of the UK's government tells us how deeply ingrained is the establishment in establishing the borders of how far can British rule of law as well as British democracy go, and within spaces where we're not allowed to speak when you see these things. These people were deprived of their human rights to say no to being complicit in a genocide, and indeed this is one of the most dangerous red lights that we could see in any government, whereby it is absolutely normalized to hide away one of the biggest crimes in humanity, even if it's just through signing papers and saying yes to cooperation with the Israeli military.
1: We're going to break and then come back to this discussion. Shahad Hamouri is a Palestinian-Jordanian lecturer in international law and legal theory at the University of Kent. Neve Gordon is a professor here in London, and Jeremy Corbyn is a British MP. They are co-chairs of the Gaza Tribunal that has led to a new book, The Gaza Tribunal, Britain's Complicity in Genocide. We'll be back with them in a minute here in London.

0: Palestinian oud musician Huda Asfour performing in our Democracy Now! Studio. This is Democracy Now!, democracynow.org, The War and Peace Report. I'm Amy Goodman. We're broadcasting from London today and tomorrow on Thursday. As we go back to the Gaza Tribunal, one of the witnesses was plastic surgeon Dr. Victoria Rose. She first joined Missions to Gaza through the charity Ideals in 2019, where she contributed to the development and training of limb reconstruction specialists in Gaza. Since 2024, she's undertaken multiple humanitarian missions in Gaza. In her testimony, she spoke about operating on children each and every day, and shared her operating history from one single day in May of 2025.
1: I looked at one day's operating in May, and we operated on six children. We started with an 18-month-old child, that's not the youngest child I treated, with a 15% burn. We then went on to a three-year-old boy with a 35% burn. In the UK, that is a 50-50 survival burn, and it would go to probably one of only two units that would be able to look after that child. I then operated on a five-year-old girl who had had her arm blown off. She was down for an amputation, but we managed to salvage half of her hand and most of her forearm and shoulder. I then operated on her sister whilst my colleagues operated on her mother in the theatre next door. Her sister had had her left cheek and shoulder blown off. I then operated on a seven-year-old girl who had had her knee blown off. And my final case was a 13-year-old boy who had had his left ankle blown off. And his brother was being operated in the theatre next door.
0: Dr. Victoria Rose testifying at the Gaza Tribunal in London last year. Again, we are joined by the co-chairs of the Gaza Tribunal, Shahad Hamouri, who teaches at the University of Kent, Niamh Gordon here in London, a professor, and British MP Jeremy Corbyn, who ended up co-authoring a book together, The Gaza Tribunal, Britain's Complicity in Genocide. Niamh Gordon, we just listened to what happened in a hospital. You are formerly the first director of Physicians for Human Rights Israel. I'm wondering if you can talk about Israel's systematic attacks on hospitals and healthcare workers in Gaza, not to mention journalists right now, and also how Britain has dealt with the issue of international law, the UK questioning the ICC's jurisdiction to protect Israel.
2: So we heard from Victoria Rose about one day operating on children. In the testimony itself, we also heard about the conditions under which she was operating. And these are conditions where all the hospitals, all 36 hospitals in the Gaza Strip, were bombed, a lot of them damaged, but many of them completely destroyed. And where there was no Israel did not allow access to medicine, did not allow access to fuel that you need for electricity to run these hospitals, and basically systematically and deliberately decimated the medical field in the Gaza Strip. And I would say we need the listener needs to understand that when you're attacking a hospital that serves a large population, it's not only the harm that is generated through the immediate attack, but it is the reverberating harm. And that reverberating harm, I would suggest, is equal to a weapons of mass destruction, because the amount of people that are going to be killed from these attacks is today unknown, but it's in thousands.
0: And Dr. Abu Safia, the head of the Kamel Adwan Hospital in Gaza, still imprisoned?
2: So we have 1,700 health workers that were killed in the Gaza Strip. And that is about three times the more than the level of civilians. So you're three times more likely to be killed in the Gaza Strip if you're a health worker than if you are a civilian. And then we have scores of doctors and healthcare workers that were disappeared or taken into Israeli jails. And we know that in these jails they have been tortured and some of them have been raped. So there's a systematic assault on the life-saving and life-sustaining situation in the Gaza Strip. And the English government is instead of looking at this pattern of assault where we have over 900 attacks on medical units in Gaza, instead of looking at it and seeing there's a pattern here, it's systematic and deliberate, is looking at each and every single attack and saying maybe there was a reason to attack it because maybe combatants were hiding in the hospitals, and what we see is only trees and we've lost sight of the forest. And the forest is the destruction of the health system in Gaza.
0: British MP Jeremy Corbyn. In the United States, the majority of the those who voted in the Democratic caucus, we have not seen this before, people like Congressmember Ro Khanna and others, voted to end military support for Israel. Talk about the shift, if there is one, in the British Parliament, and also coming back to your new Prime Minister, Andy Burnham, where he was on this, and the space you feel what role protest plays in moving this forward.
3: I want to say a big thank you to all those in the United States that have protested and marched for Gaza, marched for the Palestinian people, because I know the hardship they faced, and I know the number of students that lost positions because of the encampments and so much else. So I want to say a big thank you to all our friends in the US for what they've done and continue to do on this, and it's clearly making a difference. Look at the election results in the Democrat primaries. Look at the change that's happening. In Britain, it's been a more complicated process because the British government's relationship with Israel is incredibly close. It is security cooperation, and there is a huge Israeli influence on the British political system. And it's very hard to hit back against that in support of the Palestinian people. But nevertheless, we've had enormous demonstrations in Britain. The biggest was almost a million who marched on the US embassy. And I think my estimation is almost 2 million people in Britain have done something in support of the Palestinian cause. Parliament is way behind the curve in all this, but it's beginning to change. Way behind the curve, but change is happening before my very eyes. One night there was a manoeuvre in Parliament to prevent a vote on a ceasefire. The reaction, the public reaction, was so huge on that. A week later, you couldn't move for Labour MPs using the word ceasefire in their speeches in Parliament. Things have changed. Now, Andy Burnham said what he said. I think it's inadequate. I think it's very late. I think it's very unclear. But nevertheless, he only said that for a reason. And that was the reason was the electoral pushback against the Labour Party because of its complicit in genocide and because of the findings of what this book is about. And so my message is this. Protest works. It can be very frustrating going on a march. You think, well, what have I done? I've just been on a march. Whereas the Palestinian people are losing everything as a result. If it's all we can do, it's an act of solidarity. It does change things. But the points that Niamh was making, the points that Shahad was making, Palestinian kids are dying of starvation, of dehydration, of operations that can't succeed because of a lack of anaesthetic and even antiseptic. And within a few kilometres, everything is available. This is a human-made murder of Palestinian children. It is an act of genocide. Protest, please. Do all you can. Our book is part of that protest. And we sent copies to Andy Burnham and to Ed Miliband and invited them to meet us to discuss the findings of our tribunal and have the courage to set up a government-sponsored public inquiry into Britain's complicity.
0: And Shahad Hamouri, from Palestine to Iran, your final thoughts?
4: Well, They're all the same part of what needs to happen. And in the sense, if the UK regrets its position in relation to Palestine, then the UK needs to stop supporting the US in its attacks against Israel. Further destabilization, as well as taking it away against the sovereignty of nations within West Asia. The US, UK should have never been in West Asia. It's an area for its people, not for the plunder and exploitation of foreigners.
5: Mm-hmm. And do you feel that Andy Burnham is listening?
4: I highly doubt it, to be honest. However, we shall try with every single point that we have to bring forward the paradoxes of what has happened to the English legal system as well as the English democratic system in order to put a mirror in front of them so that they can no longer claim any moral superiority after their hands are full of blood. And hoping that with that we can bring forward change little by little as per the fact that the British people are more than ever, as per the American people, aware of what is happening and aware of a very simple fact. And that is the people of the region should never be controlled by foreign entities, and they have every right to live equally like everyone else.
5: I want to thank you all for being with us. Shahad Hamouri, Palestinian-Jordanian lecturer in international law and legal theory, University of Kent. Neve Gordon, Israeli political scientist, professor of international law and human rights at Queen Mary University of London. And British MP Jeremy Corbyn. They three co-chaired the Gaza Tribunal and co-authored the new book just out, The Gaza Tribunal, Britain's Complicity in Genocide. That does it for our show. I hope you all have glasses to see the total eclipse tonight, or 90% here in London.
3: You can watch it through a colander.
5: Oh, or through a colander. That's a new one that I've been hearing. And tonight at that same time, I'll be at the Bertha Dock House at the Curzon Cinema in Bloomsbury for two screenings at 6:20 and 9 of Steel.

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1: Hello and welcome to the better weather for Wednesday, August 12th. Local early morning temperatures range from 53 degrees in Steventown to 60 in Kinderhook. Regional average soil temperature is 72 degrees. Pollen levels today will be high, air quality will be medium. Today will be very sunny, we get a high of 85 at 3 p.m. Shortly after sunset, rain is expected, it will be very light and continue past midnight. Temperatures fall to 62 degrees. Tomorrow will be partly cloudy with a high of 83 at 4 p.m. Chance for some raindrops in the afternoon. 62 degrees overnight takes us into a cloudy looking Friday with a high of 81 at 3 p.m. Around that time we get another small bout of rain. Overnight temperatures fall to 58 degrees. Saturday will be mostly sunny with a high of 79 at 3 p.m. Today's tide schedule is high tide at 2:55 a.m., low tide at 9:49 a.m., high tide again at 3:29 p.m., then low tide once again at 9:55 p.m. Today's river temperature will be 70 degrees and the tide strength is high. Sunset today will be at 7:48 p.m., sunrise tomorrow will be at 5:56 a.m. Looking way up, we see partial eclipse happens today at 1:51 p.m. local time. After dark will be the peak to the Perseid meteor shower. X-class flare chances are at 1%. Plasma winds will be average at 448 kilometers per second with an average density of 6 protons per cubic centimeter. Radio propagation conditions are currently being impacted above 17 megahertz with a level 2 noise floor. There are no chances of aurora this evening. The current sunspot number is 62. 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
4: 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You got Jacqueline Ferrara here this morning covering another programmer's show. Happy to do it. I've got a show called Ferrara Frequency and Jacqueline Talks, which will be back here on Thursday, tomorrow, from 2 to 2:30. I have a great guest for you guys, Local Cat. And then on Friday, every Friday from 2 to 3 is generally when I stream. But we're here today with you this morning. Nice to get the weather report. Thank you for that. Let's just get started. Thanks for listening to WGXC. Remember, we are a listener-supported radio, and this is radio for open ears. So keep those ears open. We're going to do something a little different today for you guys. Let's get going. And good morning.
5: Mm-hmm. Once upon a time, there were four little rabbits, and their names were Flopsy, Mopsy, Cottontail, and Peter. They lived with their mother in a sandbank underneath the root of a very big fir tree. And there was nothing their mother liked better than to busy herself at home, cooking and looking after her children.
6: My name is Mrs. Rabbit, and happy is my lot. See what beautiful children I have got. I work for them and care for them and teach them how to be most respected members of the Bunny family.

0: 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I get into lots of trouble. I have lots of fun, though.
1: My name is Mrs. Rabbit. My house is underground. Friends and relations are living all around. I nod to them and smile at them and always try to be a most respected member of the Bunny family.
2: We're a happy family, yes, a happy family. And we live at the foot of the big fir tree. Flopsy and Mopsy,
1: how could they be sweeter?
2: And funny little Cottontail
0: and Peter.
1: Now, my dears, you may go into the fields or down the lane, but don't go into Mr. McGregor's garden. Your father had an accident there. He was put in a pie by Mrs. McGregor. Now run along and don't get into mischief. I'm going out.
3: Old Mrs. Rabbit took a basket and her umbrella and went through the wood to the baker's. She bought a loaf of brown bread and 5 currant buns. Flopsy, Mopsy and Cottontail, who were good little bunnies, went down the lane to gather blackberries. But Peter, who was very naughty, ran straight away to Mr. McGregor's garden and squeezed under the gate.
0: Oh, it is a tight squeeze. There, I'm through. Oh, look at those lettuces. I must have some of those.

0: those French beans. Delicious. And my, oh my, radishes. Oh dear, I think I've eaten too much. I must have some parsley.
1: Feeling rather sick, he went to look for some parsley. But round the end of the cucumber frame, whom should he meet but Mr. McGregor? Mr. McGregor was on his hands and knees planting out young cabbages. Suddenly he looked up and saw Peter.
2: Ah, a rabbit. He's been stealing my lettuces. Stop, thief!
1: He jumped up and ran after Peter, waving a rake. Peter was most dreadfully frightened. He rushed all over the garden, for he'd forgotten the way back to the gate. He lost one of his shoes among the cabbages.

A little West Montgomery to start your day. And I do hope you're having a good day. You're going to have me here, Jacqueline Ferrara, for an hour. And, yeah.

great album, strange album, Francis Bebe, African electronic music from 1975 to 1982. It's pretty amazing musician, pretty groundbreaking, all of that jazz. This was on Born Bad Records out of France, and yeah. Thanks for staying locked to WGXC Waveform Radio. This is Jacqueline Ferraro for the next hour, covering for one of our programmers who will be back next week for regular programming hours for their show. Happy to be here, happy to cover, and let's go.

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You've got Jacqueline Ferrara. Ferrara Frequency today here at 9 o'clock. We've gotten about halfway through. Hope everybody's still doing good. We've got a little bit of love moving forward. Shout out to anybody who's in love. We appreciate you. This next album was produced by Barry White, which is always kind of a fun facts. Love Unlimited. So let's get back to it. You've got me till 10 o'clock covering for one of our programmers, and that's no problem. This is a community-run radio, so we have each other's backs. Hopefully y'all have each other's backs out there in this big, big, bad world. And good morning. Have a great day. Have a great week. We'll be back here tomorrow and Friday. So if you're interested, tune in. Tomorrow to 2:30, I have a fantastic guest on Jacqueline Talks, which is every second and fourth Thursday. And then we'll be back for another hour of Renegade music from... 2 to 3 on Fridays? Yeah, that's me. 2 to 3. For our frequency. All right. Stay locked. Love it. Thanks for being here with us today.

We've got a little course correction. My show tomorrow is not from 2 to 2:30. It's from 3 to 3:30. Sorry about that, guys.

0: He's stealing my lettuces. Stop, thief!
1: He jumped up and ran after Peter, waving a rake. Peter was most dreadfully frightened. He rushed all over the garden, for he'd forgotten the way back to the gate. He lost one of his shoes among the cabbages, and the other shoe amongst the potatoes.
2: Oh, dear, he'll catch me.
0: Stop, thief! He's stolen my radishes!
2: Oh, dear, help! He'll catch me! I'll be rabbit pie! No, I'm winning! I'm going to get away!
1: Peter had run into a gooseberry net and got caught by the large brass buttons on his new blue jacket.
2: Oh, dear, I'm caught now. This is the end of Peter Rabbit. I'll be rabbit pie. I hope I give him hiccups. It's all very well for you to say exert yourself. I'm all caught up in this net.
1: Mr. McGregor came up with a sieve, which he intended to pop upon the top of Peter. But Peter wriggled out just in time, leaving his jacket behind him.
2: Hooray! I'm free!
1: Peter rushed into the tool shed and jumped into a watering can.
2: Oh, dear. This would have been a beautiful thing to hide in if it had not had so much water in it. Oh, here comes Mr. McGregor.
0: Stop,

0: I know he's in here somewhere. He's behind that brush. No, he's behind that sack of potato seed. No. Ah, he's under one of those flower pots. No. No. No. No.
1: Good tissue.
0: There he is. Come here.
2: Mr. McGregor was after him in no time and tried to put his foot upon Peter, who jumped out of a window, upsetting three plants. The window was too small for Mr. McGregor, and he was tired of running after Peter. He went back to work. Peter sat down to rest. He was out of breath and trembling with fright, and he had not the least idea which way to go. Also, he was very damp with sitting in the watering can.
1: Oh, dear, I do get into some scrapes, don't I?

0: I do it? Why do I do it? Why do I do it? Because it's fun.
1: After a time, he began to wander about, going lippity-lippity, not very fast, and looking all round. He found a door in a wall, but it was locked, and there was no room for a fat little rabbit to squeeze underneath. An old mouse was running in and out over the stone doorstep, carrying peas and beans to her family in the wood.
0: Excuse me, Mouse. Can you tell me the way to the gate? It isn't very polite to talk with a pea in your mouth.
1: Peter was very upset because he couldn't understand the mouse, and he began to cry.
0: Come back! Oh, dear, she's gone. I'm lost. I'll try this way, straight across the garden.
1: Presently he came to a pond where Mr. McGregor filled his water cans. A white cat was staring at some goldfish. She sat very, very still. But now and again the tip of her tail twitched as if it were alive.
0: A cat? I don't think I'll ask her the way. I've heard all about cats from my cousin Benjamin Bunny. A cat is the sort of a chap or a girl who will eat for a treat rabbit meat. It will creep, it will leap, will fake sleep, lose deceit, just to eat for a treat rabbit meat. The moral is clear of cats, beware. Patter feet, quick retreat, life is sweet.
1: He went back towards the tool shed, but suddenly, quite close to him, he heard the noise of a hoe. Scritch, scratch, scratch, scritch. Peter scuttered underneath the bushes. But presently, as nothing happened, he came out and, climbing on a wheelbarrow, looked around. The first thing he saw was Mr. McGregor hoeing onions. His back was turned towards Peter, and beyond him was the gate. Peter got down very quietly off the wheelbarrow and started running as fast as he could go along a straight walk behind some blackcurrant bushes.
2: There's that rabbit again! Come back! Come back!
0: Sorry, Mr. McGregor, I can't stop just now.
1: Peter ran as fast as he could, slipped under the gate, and was safe at last in the wood outside the garden. Mr. McGregor hung up the little jacket and the shoes for a scarecrow to frighten the blackbirds. Peter never stopped running or looked behind him until he got home to the big fir tree. He was so tired that he flopped down upon the nice soft sand of the floor of the rabbit hole and shut his eyes. His mother was busy cooking.
3: Peter Rabbit, where have you been?
0: Who, me? Nowhere.
3: Dear me, what a state you're in. And where are your clothes? That's the second little jacket and pair of shoes you've lost in a fortnight.
0: Mummy, I don't feel very well.
3: I'm not a bit surprised. Come along, off to bed with you, and I'll make you some chamomile tea. One tablespoonful to be taken at bedtime.
1: Flopsy, Mopsy and Cottontail had bread and milk and blackberries for supper. But Peter Rabbit was sent to bed.
0: Why do I do it? What can it be? There's naughtiness in everyone, but twice.
4: Good morning, everybody. We're wrapping up here at WGXC Waveform Radio. At least I am. This has been Jacqueline Ferrara covering one of the programmers today here. You'll find me tomorrow and Friday. 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So, let's see. We've got a couple more minutes. I hope you enjoyed Peter Cottontail. Anyway, let's put one more track on for you guys and have a great day.

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0: 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This is Radio for Open Ears. You're listening to the latest installment of my monthly show. It's called Reading is Funkdamental. It's all about the best books about the greatest music. My name is Sal Cataldi. I'm a local musician with bands like Spaghetti Eastern Music and also a writer about music for Pop Matters. I've contributed a few things to New York Times, Inside Out, Upstate New York. Today, we are speaking about Velvet Underground with a great writer who've written so many great books about music. His name is Richie Untenberger. He's written about the folk rock movement. He has written about The Who. He has written about The Beatles. He has written about the unknown legends of rock and roll. That's a fantastic book, one of his first. Now he has taken on, for the second time actually, The Velvet Underground. This is a new book. It's 800 pages, everything you wanted to know about The Velvet Underground. It is called Do What You Fear Most. It's an incredible work of rock journalism and really history, and he has a great context and understanding of the Velvets and what brought them together, what took them apart, and all the things that circled around them culturally. So without any further ado, let's bring him on. I want to note that he is our first returning champion. I had him on about a year ago talking about his contribution to a great book on Tom Wilson, the famous, not famous enough actually, music producer who did Simon and he electrified Simon and Garfunkel. He discovered and recorded the Early Mothers and the Velvet Underground. So let's bring Richie on right now, and I hope you enjoy this show and that you follow it and comment on it and share it with your friends. Okay, here we are again with Richie. We had interviewed you once before on a book that you made a contribution to about Tom Wilson, the producer, who also worked with the Velvet Underground. So if you could just give folks who might be hearing you for the first time a little bit of background on all your wonderful books, which I've read, most of them.
1: I've written books. I've had books published for almost 30 years, and they include my first book, Unknown Legends of Rock and Roll, which is about overlooked sort of cult rockers. I did a two-part history of 1960s folk rock. I did a book on the unreleased Beatles. And my latest book is what we're discussing today, Do What You Fear Most, The History of the Velvet Underground, which is, I think, objectively the most comprehensive history of the group ever published. Mm-hmm. It's 800 pages.
0: Right. And actually, it is amazing. I had reviewed it earlier for Pop Matters. A real giant work about a band that sort of became more giant as time passed on. I understand this is the second book you've done. You did a day by day diary of the band.
1: Yeah. 17 years ago, I had a day by day book of the Velvet Underground. This book is different because that book was constructed sort of like a reference book. This is what happened on the notable days of the Velvet's career. But also in the 17 years since that book came out, I've learned a lot more information about the Velvets that's not in the previous book. In particular, the Lou Reed archive wasn't open when I did my book.
0: Right.
1: He was still alive. Mm-hmm. And I did research there as part of the book. It's part of the New York Public Library now.
0: Right. I was going to actually talk to you about that. The first thing is why your fascination with the Velvet Underground? It's a huge work putting together 800 pages on them. And, why that particular band? You've written about The Who, you've written about The Beatles, you've written about many people, famous and not so famous.
1: Of most importance, the music's really good. They're one of my top 10 rock acts of all time. But unlike all of the others, you mentioned the Beatles and the Who, they did not have great commercial success. They weren't very widely known when they were active. Mm-hmm. It's changed to some degree since then. Now they're acknowledged as one of the best groups of that period or any period and as a big influence. But that wasn't the case when they were active. But also they're very interesting musically, aside from not having a whole lot of success and being an underground group. Combining the avant-garde with rock and roll, and investigating lyrical subjects, mostly written by Lou Reed, that had not been or rarely been in rock music before that. And the quality of the group's records was such that it's a little mysterious why they weren't more successful when they were active, but there are many reasons for that. That is part of what is in the book, although I don't dwell on it to the exclusion of their actual music.
2: Yeah. Well, let's talk about the research. I mean, I was fascinated with the depth of material in there. Again, you talk about the Lou Reed archives, the Andy Warhol archives, but just these unbelievable in-depth critiques of live tapes, outtakes, home demos, not only the band themselves, but Lou Reed's prior to the band, John Cale, and, you know, during the New York avant-garde. So let's talk about, I mean, where the what the main sources were, and then also the people that you spoke to. You spoke to everybody from, you know, obviously his family to high school. You quote the high school people in his book. So let's talk about that research job.
1: Forgetting the recordings, of which there are many now in circulation besides the four studio albums that they did with Lou Reed, there have been for many years many live tapes in unofficial circulation. And I've been collecting those since the early 1980s when I was in college. And there are some at the Lou Reed Archive and the Andy Warhol Archive. There are a few things that I describe that have not circulated besides the collections of a very few people. I hope that situation might change. But you just have to be very dedicated for many years in finding whatever channels that you can. I've done the same thing for the Beatles, of course, the most well-known group, different from the Velvets in that respect, where it's unbelievable material continues to emerge, not huge volumes of stuff by the Beatles, but it's the same situation with the Velvet Underground. And some of that unreleased material, it is at the Lou Reed Archives. Anybody can access it, by the way. You don't even have to be a New York City resident. They'll give you a temporary library card. You can't tape the material there.
2: It's in a research library, so it doesn't like leave the room, that kind of thing, right?
1: I mean, although certainly people are trying to filch that, but I'm not one of them. And the Andy Warhol Archive doesn't have a huge amount of that, but it has some, like the tape I described of Nico rehearsing. It was a pleasure then with Reed and Cale before probably her first album version was recorded.
2: And then you talked about, one of the ones I kind of latched onto, some of these live jam type things. I don't really think of the band as like a band that played 30-minute songs, but you do have unearthed or get passed on, like something like Melody Laughter you talk about.
1: Yeah, Melody Laughter is actually officially on the big box set of their first album. Yeah, but it was only available on, let's name it by its usual name, bootlegs for a long time. In concert, I don't think they prioritized those huge improvisational pieces like other groups have. But you do hear those, and back then it would have been impractical to put any on a commercial release, not just because of the length, but because the songs weren't nearly as accessible as the one with lyrics. I don't think those are the best things that they recorded by any means, or even the best unreleased material. There are a lot of unreleased things where they're doing songs that are pretty familiar in different ways than the familiar studio or even the live official releases. And they're very worth hearing and describing because I think the Velvets, they're not often acknowledged for this. They were one of the most skilled bands ever at varying their sets from performance to performance, different songs, but also the way they were played from performance to performance.
2: You talked it here. One that I really wanted to latch onto was the show, the Chicago shows where Lou was in New York with hepatitis, and John Cale kind of, I kind of am a John Cale man myself. So, it's kind of a different, a more effete approach. I don't know how you'd say to the material, like heroin.
1: Yeah, maybe a more gentle approach. And that those two songs, Heroin and Venus in Furs, without Reed, they have circulated for a long time as part of a film. Ronald Nemeth filmed them in Chicago in 1966, and those are the only two bits on the soundtrack. It's unusual because John Cale is singing, so that's a different vocal character, obviously, than Lou Reed. And there's organ on those songs, but also Angus MacLise is the drummer. Because Reed couldn't go to Chicago, Maureen Tucker, the drummer, took over on some of the bass and guitar and keyboard duties, and Angus MacLise, who was their original drummer, came in just for those 2 weeks.
2: Yeah, I want to get to him a little bit later, but I want to talk to you first about you do sort of question some of, well, one of the big tentpoles of Lou's youth. You talk about it's famously he got electroshock therapy at Creedmoor in Long Island, and it was always presented as his parents wanted to cure him of being gay or his gay tendencies or whatever. What are some of the other things that you sort of unearthed about, the legend he made about himself prior to, becoming in the Velvet Underground and fame that maybe people, might want to take a second look at like that?
1: Well, that is one of them. And because it's not a Lou Reed biography, although he's obviously really important to the group, I didn't give that a whole lot of attention. But one of the high school or college bandmates who was quoted in there, he said that he thinks that really didn't happen the way that Reed and others have presented it. And also others have said that at that time, electroshock wasn't nearly as controversial as it is now, and his parents weren't people with the attitude, we have to correct this. It was more like he's so depressed and sometimes immobile, we're not really sure what else we can do at this point. That wasn't a good alternative, but that was one that was laid out to them.
2: And it wasn't like trepanation or whatever they did in those
1: No,
2: days.
1: he couldn't have been a productive songwriter if that had
2: Well,
1: occurred.
2: speaking of productive songwriters, he really did an old school apprenticeship at Pickwick Records. You go a lot into that, which is great. And then there was a sort of a, you kind of cast a little doubt on the fact that, they did think he was very talented and supportive, and that they might have supported him in a sort of commercial vein as sort of a folk singer. And then you also mentioned that the producer Phillips actually did admire heroin.
1: Yeah, and he even recorded a couple of versions, which I've been able to hear. They're very similar to the song as it appears on their first Velvet Underground album, except Reed is playing solo and it's more like a folk presentation. I interviewed Terry Phillips extensively, who hired Lou Reed to work at Pickwick as a songwriter and occasional recording artist. And he maintained that he really wanted to develop Reed as not just a writer of songs for other artists, but as a possible solo artist. And according to people I've talked to, the main source of objection to making records with songs like Heroin at Pickwick wasn't Terry Phillips, but an executive at the company named Ira Moss. I don't think, however, Pickwick would have been a good label for Lou Reed or John Cale because they specialized in these sort of budget copycat records or exploitation records, and they didn't have nearly the commercial muscle that the label they signed to, MGM Verve, had. MGM Verve didn't do a great job with the Velvet Underground promoting their records, but they got the records out there with the kind of packaging that Pickwick, I don't think, could have achieved.
2: No, and it, but it was a valuable training ground for him. It was kind of a 9-to-5 gig. You'd go in, you'd write songs, and then you'd go down to the studio and knock them out, right?
1: Yeah, and a few of the songs he did, they're not on par with the quality of the Velvet Underground recordings, but you can hear some of the seeds mm-hmm. of what he would do with the Velvets, especially the song The Ostrich, which did come out
2: right.
1: on a single credited to the Primitives, and You're Driving Me Insane. But the biggest value of his association with Pickwick is that when Pickwick wanted a live group to promote that song, The Ostrich, mm-hmm. John Cale's not on that recording, but Terry Phillips came across John Cale and Cale's associate, Tony Conrad, and invited them to the Pickwick Studios, and that is where Cale met Reed. And that was really, more than anything else, the ignition of the Velvet Underground. Those two guys deciding that they wanted to work together, not grinding out songs for Pickwick, but doing right. original material that was way out there for the standards of 1965.
2: Yeah, and the book really, it almost gives equal weight to John Cale, especially his early history. If you could tell people a little bit about that, how he got from kind of the farm in Wales to, you know, the Leonard Bernstein connection, Lamont Young, and his whole journey.
1: It was recognized pretty early on that John Cale was a very talented musician, sort of a child prodigy. Mm-hmm. And even before he got to New York, he studied at Goldsmiths College in London.

0: minimalist drones that he was doing with his group was something that Kale immediately wanted to get involved with. And to his credit, Lamont Young immediately told Kale, you can rehearse with us. And over the next couple of years, they did some performances with Tony Conrad often as right. well.
1: Angus? And was Angus a part of that? Angus
0: was sometimes a part of it. Yeah. He was a kind of and guy
1: Walter
0: that
1: D.
0: drifted.
1: Was Walter DeMaria a part of that?
0: And Walter DeMaria, who played Grubbs in the Primitives, yeah. was occasionally a part of it. It wasn't a set lineup, the Lamont right. Young group, aside from Young, his partner, Marion Zazila. But Kale and Conrad were the most constant other two members of that rehearsal group. And fortunately, although there's not much out there officially, a fair amount of that stuff has been taped, which gives you a good idea of the avant-garde and droning qualities that Kale would bring to the Velvet Underground.
1: Right. Yeah. And then, so Kale and him, they have a connection. I guess they reside together on Ludlow Street, right? And then they
0: yeah.
1: try different things. One of them, which I had no idea, which, you know, was kind of delighted my imagination, was his sort of Peter, Paul, Mary ersatz trio, I guess, with this woman, Erica LaBelle.
0: Electra LaBelle. It yes. wasn't her given first name.
1: No, of course not.
0: It was her name was Marsha LaBelle. Yeah.
1: Her Warhol name, I guess.
0: Yeah. And there are no recordings. It probably doesn't sound much like Peter, Paul, and Mary, but it would be certainly lower volume and folkier than the Velvet Underground as a group because they didn't have a drummer. If they used electric instruments, it was pretty minimal. And I was able to speak with LaBelle. She died a few years ago, but this is like 10 years ago that I could speak with her. Unfortunately, she didn't remember too much. And she also, there's a lot of different accounts of what happened. It's like Rashomon with the Velvet Underground.
1: Right.
0: There was a story that Kale relayed that she played the sarinda, an exotic instrument, so hard that her hand bled and they thought she's too weird for us. And she said, I don't remember anything of that sort. But as she remembered it, what was most striking was the material, because a lot of people playing on the sidewalks in a folky situation, they would have been doing really conventional familiar songs, but they were doing songs that Reed wrote and that Kale, I believe, helped out with to a great extent. The one she remembered the most was not one that the Velvet Underground recorded as a group. Wrap right. Your Troubles and Dreams, which is on the first Nico album on right. which Kale and Reed played and Sterling right. Morrison a bit. So, and also there is a demo of them doing it with Kale, Reed, and Morrison in summer of 1965. Already Reed was writing these really good, literate, unusual songs, and there were quite a few more than fit on their albums when they were active.
1: Do you know what his process was and sort of what his turnout was? Did he write like three songs a day? I mean, is there any concept of how he worked? And
0: I don't know. I don't think anyone knows exactly how many songs he wrote, but other members of the Velvet Underground have testified to how prolific he was and how they were always introducing new material into their set. And there was way more than could fit on their records. Doug Yule, who replaced John right. Cale in late 1968, right. he said, at any point, we could have done a double studio album.
1: Right.
0: When they recorded Loaded, the final album with Reed, there are, when you go through the outtakes and the box set, there are enough songs for a double album. Some of them really good that didn't make it, like Satellite of Love. Some of them yeah. resurfaced on Reed's early solo right, albums, right. and they felt like they had to whittle it down to a single album, not having a double album available.
1: Well, like but also say, they weren't really selling all that much, right?
0: And no.
1: they weren't getting, until the third album, there was largely negative press, I guess.
0: Or more like indifferent or baffled. Indifferent. Press, right. I would say. The third album's got a lot of good reviews.
1: Yeah.
0: It's very good that the double live album that came out in 74 of their 69 performances did come out, because that shows them, I think, at their best live. Doug Yule's in the group at that point. And it has a good number of songs that they did.

0: fit onto their
1: Right.
0: studio albums. And also the way they do familiar songs like New Age that are on their studio albums, it's a lot different, and sometimes I think better than the studio versions.
1: Yeah. So obviously their break, their commer well their that helped them commercially is the connection to Warhol, which comes through Barbara Rudin, who is a New York scenester involved in the, I think, in the film business. In that, so how does that, and what is your opinion of, I mean, the connection with Warhol, how much it benefited them, and what the negatives might have been of that, if there were any?
0: There were certainly negatives and positives. I think it was a double-edged sword. Andy Warhol taking on their management immediately gave them a lot more visibility in live performance, but also in the press, than they would have gotten with hardly anybody else, even a pretty successful rock manager, because Warhol was already known as a celebrity in addition to being known as a visual artist, and he was starting to become known as an underground filmmaker. But the negatives of that is that the Velvets were often perceived as just part of the show that Andy Warhol has masterminded. It's a multimedia show, The Exploding Plastic Inevitable. It has dancers like Gerard Malanga and Mary Woronov and film projections on back of them. And this is sort of the soundtrack, where in actuality, they were really good developed songs. And I think that they were very grateful at the beginning for Warhol's patronage. But within a year or so, they were thinking, we want to be known as a band. We don't want to be known as just a sideshow to an Andy Warhol spectacle, which perhaps wrongly is being interpreted as his creation, not our original creation, where the songs are the center of
1: Well,
0: this.
1: how much of the injection of Nico into it was Warhol? And obviously there was positives, of course, and there were, a lot of conflict, including, a love triangle, I guess you would say, or whatever.
0: It seems like the introduction of Nico into the lineup was wholly the idea of Warhol and Paul Morrissey, who was co-managing the group with Warhol. He was Warhol's business manager. And I interviewed Morrissey extensively. He died a couple of years ago. I interviewed him almost 20 years ago. And he felt that when he and Warhol saw the group, they were very impressed by the songs and the visual image, but they felt that they had no stage personality or charisma. At that point, of course, it would change with Lou Reed. Morrissey's account was they just kind of stood there and they tuned their instruments between songs and they didn't say much or anything. And they felt the introduction of Nico, who they already knew, would add a lot of glamour to the group. Certainly visually, because she was really well known as a model. She'd acted in a couple of films.
1: Yeah,
0: But
1: Fellini.
0: also her voice would add some more variety and contrast to their songs, which were mostly sung by Lou Reed. John Cale did a little bit of singing. And I think the three songs that Nico sang on their first album, they're among their very best, and they're absolutely essential to the diversity and quality of that record. All Tomorrow's Parties, Femme Fatale, and I'll Be Your Mirror.
1: But Sunday morning was originally written for her. What was the
0: It
1: was
0: wasn't
1: the
0: so much written for her, but the idea that their producer, very well-known guy,
1: yeah,
0: Tom
1: we're
0: Wilson,
1: going to
0: had,
1: him too.
0: initially that was that Nico should sing it because, according to Morrissey, he had signed the Velvet Underground because of Nico. He wanted her to be the focus of the group. And three of the first four songs that they released, which were on singles, were sung by Nico. And Wilson's intention was that Sunday Morning should also be sung by Nico because he was trying to get them a popular single. But when they got to the studio, according to Morrissey, Reed said, I wrote the song and I'm going to sing it. And Wilson couldn't do anything to
1: Well, what was it?
0: interfere with that.
1: What was there? I wanted to talk about Wilson because you did a great, chunk of this book about Tom Wilson. You wrote about this period in it. What was their working relationship? Again, Lou comes into it with a lot of studio experience, right? From Pickwick, and it, on some level, a lot of opinions. And how was their working relationship in your, if you can talk to it?
0: I think that, well, Tom Wilson died in the late 70s, and it's too bad, even when he was active, he gave some interviews, especially about Dylan, but not so who he produced for a while, but not so much about the Velvet Underground. I think that his big contribution to the career of the group was that he signed them, right, because they recorded the bulk of their first album on their own. And their idea was, we're going to sell it as an album that someone, a big label, can put out. But they got rejections, including mm-hmm. from Columbia Records. And Tom Wilson signed them, to his credit. Mm-hmm. Most of the first album, the official production credit is Andy Warhol, because Wilson wasn't there at those initial sessions.
1: Right.
0: And Warhol's contribution wasn't a conventional production contribution, like, here's how maybe we should try doing these songs, and here's like the amount of echo we should add and things like that. It was more helping to pay for the sessions and right. encouraging them to record the songs without dilution, which some producers would have suggested, like, we can't do a song like Heroin, we can't put that on a record. Mm. Tom Wilson did produce Sunday Morning in the conventional sense. Mm-hmm. They were at a studio in New York long after, like 6 months or so after the bulk of the record had been done. He specifically right. wanted a single. But then he was the producer for their second album. His contributions as a producer, not just with Dylan, I'm sorry, with the Velvet Underground, but with some other artists, exactly. is letting them be who they were
1: right.
0: without interfering and saying, you've got to cut the song or cut the length of the song or it's too noisy. Certainly, White Heat is one of the noisiest rock records of that time, maybe right. the noisiest. And I think he had enough confidence in the group, especially Reed and John Cale, who was a very experienced musician,
1: right.
0: although Cale hadn't done much studio recording before the first album, to organize the music and present it in the way the Velvets wanted, which Wilson, his big contribution was he had confidence this was going to be a good thing. And even if it wasn't the most commercial result in the world, he wanted to let the Velvets express themselves in the way that they wanted without being compromised.
1: Right. And then you talk about White Light, White Heat. After that album, Lou fires John. And how did that come about? What were his reasons and what were Cale's thinking of his reasons?
0: Even with all the time that's passed and quite a few interviews that both Reed and Cale and other guys and one woman in the Velvet have done, it's still kind of mysterious. Why would you want John Cale out of the group? He's the most important member besides Lou Reed. Certainly very important in bringing in the avant-garde elements of electronic distortion mm-hmm. and the viola and the piano drones. Very good bass player as well. And arranging how the song should sound, both in the studio and live performance. Here are some theories, none of which might be the absolute answer. But the one that makes the most sense to me is, if you hear the third album, which is really good, and Doug Yule plays on it, Cale's replacement, it's more song-oriented, much quieter, more conventionally rock, more accessible. These are not criticisms on my part. It's just Reed's vision, I think, was changing. Mm-hmm. And he felt that John Cale wouldn't go along with that, or at least along with it to the extent that Reed wanted, right. as sort of the songwriter. That Cale wanted much more far-out stuff by the standards of 1968. And whether Cale might not have wanted some of the more conventional songs like Set Free or something like that, he might have wanted to play them in ways that Lou Reed thought was perhaps too abrasive.
1: He ultimately, in his own solo stuff, his first album, Cale, I'm speaking, his first album and something like Paris 19, he certainly appreciated and worked in that milieu of very harmonic stuff. But, what happened is after this, he's replaced with a guy who can do a lot, good singer, great multi-instrumentalist and controllable, young. And how did they find Doug? And how did that change the band, I guess?
0: The way that the personnel of the Velvet Underground, just as a preface to answering how Doug got involved, it was as un-by-the-book as any major rock band. Mm-hmm. The three most colorful figures, Reed, Cale, and Nico, came from different countries and very different personal and musical entertainment backgrounds. And Maureen Tucker joined the group because Angus MacLeese unexpectedly quit. He didn't want to get paid for performing. That's how uncompromising he was. And it was like, we have a gig, our first gig as the Velvet Underground with that name in a few days. Who do we know? We know our friend Jim Tucker's sister. But she quickly proved herself to be a valuable addition to the group. Mm-hmm. But it was sort of a chance or a fluke that she got recruited. Same thing with Nico. It was Morrissey and Warhol's idea. Mm-hmm. With Doug Yule, they didn't seem to know him very well. They were playing a lot at Boston, especially the Boston Tea Party. Yule had a band in Boston, and they got to know each other that way. Sterling Morrison heard Doug Yule playing and practicing. Doug Yule was a guitarist at that point. Mm-hmm. And when it was determined, Reed definitely is firing John Cale, and the other two members didn't want Cale to leave, but they knew there was nothing they could do about it.
1: They had to fire him. They had to do it at the Riviera, right?
0: Sterling Morrison. Sterling Morrison did. Not at the Riviera restaurant.
1: Riviera Cafe.
0: Well, that's where Morrison and Tucker were told by Reed, either Cale goes or I go. But then he has Sterling Morrison go to Cale's, where Cale was living, and fire Cale instead of redoing it himself. It was pretty gutless, I think. But going back to how they got Doug Yule, it was sort of intuitive and sort of taking a flyer where they knew that Doug Yule could play well. And I guess they thought from their limited interactions with him, he could fit in personally well with the group. And they decided, let's get him in. It was really taking a big risk for a group that had two albums on a major label that did have a following, if not a huge one. And to his credit, Yule quickly proved a very valuable addition to the group and one that could fit in very well with what Reed was moving into on stage and certainly in the studio. What amazed me, and it was known before I talked to Doug Yule for the group, but he definitely spelled it out for me, he had not played bass before joining the group. That was John Cale's principal instrument besides the viola on stage with them. But he figured it's not so different from the guitar and some other things that I've done musically that I can't learn to play it. And he sort of learned the Velvet songs, and there were like 30 of them. It wasn't just what was on the first two albums. I'm playing bass for them in a few days because he was sort of hired at the end of September and the first weekend of October they were playing in Cleveland. There are recordings of some of those shows and he's playing really, really well. He's very underrated as a musician and someone who could complement what the Velvets were doing, in my opinion.
1: So speaking of Boston, you know, a lot of what happened around that time and then beyond is revolves around Steve Sesnick, the manager. Yeah. So tell us a little bit about how he got involved, how he helped direct the band, and maybe ultimately, you know, the band does continue without Lou Reed, and you do cover that, you know, quite in depth in the book, you know, for what it's worth. So tell us a little about that and, you know, how that ended, you know, Mach 2 of the band and then the Lou-less band.
0: This will be a long answer, so I hope
1: that's okay. Yes, we got time.
0: It's mysterious how Sesnick got involved with the group and what his background was before he took over their management in, it was probably August 1967, according to the Warhol archives. I wish that I had been able to interview him. He only died a couple of years ago or a bit more. And he only gave one interview that I am aware of. And he was even a little cagey or very cagey and secretive in that interview. But here seems to be what happened. As early as the middle of 1966, he seemed to be doing some publicity for the Velvet Underground. They did a interview for Studs Terkel, the most famous radio talk show host of the time, when they were in Chicago. And Steve Sesnick was there, and they mentioned him. They don't really explain what he's doing there. And Sesnick intimated that he helped get them gigs in California, their first trip to California. And that when they started playing the Boston Tea Party a lot, he was involved with the club, the Boston Tea Party, and helped them get gigs there. Whatever the situation, by the middle of 1967, they, and especially Lou Reed, were thinking they wanted more conventional music management. They felt that they had gotten as far as they could with Andy Warhol, whose attention was going everywhere with the movies and his artwork and his business enterprises. And a lot of the gigs he was finding were at colleges and at art galleries and unconventional settings. The Velvet Underground wanted to break into more places like the Boston Tea Party and the Fillmore that were developing on the rock circuit. And Reed fired Andy Warhol. And Steve Sesnick had already made pitches to be their manager. Here are the pluses and minuses of his involvement, as I see it. He has a pretty negative reputation. More than one member of the Velvets has called him a snake, with that word, being really devious and doing power plays behind certain members' backs. But as Steve Nelson, who booked them a lot at the Boston Tea Party and elsewhere, explained to me, he said, Sesnick was very professional. They always showed up. I knew that I could always count on the Velvet Underground for gigs that I wanted. And also that Sesnick was, this is something that Victor Bakris told me, who's written books about several of the members of the Velvets, that Sesnick was very devoted to the group, sort of in the same way Brian Epstein was with the Velvet Underground, with the Beatles, excuse me. With Warhol, like I said, he had all these interests going everywhere. He really wanted to focus on movies, but Sesnick focused on the Velvet Underground and really wanted to make them big, although he couldn't be successful at that. His flaws were that as time went on, he played off one member of the band against each other. Like Cale has said, he played off Reed against Cale. And when Reed wanted to get Cale out, Sesnick thought Reed was the most important member of the group, so he went along with that. But more crucially, in 1970, when they were recording Loaded, and there were more disagreements between Reed and Sesnick, Sesnick focused on Doug Yule, as maybe he can be the leader of the group because he's a lot easier to work with, a lot more malleable because Yule was younger, less experienced. That's part of the reason that the initial songwriting credits for Loaded include Doug Yule, not just Lou Reed, although Lou Reed was really the guy who wrote the basis of those songs. Yule helped a lot with the arrangements. When Reed left, I think it must have been obvious to everybody there's no big future for the Velvet Underground if you take out the guy who wrote almost all their material and was the singer and the visionary, really. And Sesnick thought there was a lot of value to the Velvet Underground name and they could just continue with Doug Yule as the leader. And that really couldn't happen because as Yule himself was very forthcoming about to me and other writers, he knows he's not the songwriter or the singer on the level of Lou Reed. And he and initially Morrison and Tucker went along with it because, well, what else are they going to do? Right. They can't make as much money or do as much music without the Velvet Underground name. But soon they dropped out and it was the Velvet Underground in name only.
1: Yeah. So ultimately, you're right. They're gone. We haven't talked much about Sterling, but Sterling goes back to school. He becomes a tugboat captain.
0: He becomes a teacher before that for many years.
1: Oh, okay. So he's a teacher first and then a tugboat. So that's what a degree in the classics will get you, behind the wheel of a tugboat.
0: And I think the tugboat was paying more money. I think that was the deal.
1: Probably. Oh, yeah, than education. And then, you know, although there's this tumultuous relationship between the, you know, Cale, Reed and Nico, they continue to work together and perform together, like the Bardavon show that you describe in 1972.
0: It's interesting that they do that, even though there was a lot of friction. It wasn't just because at various points Cale and Reed had romantic relationships with Nico, so there was that triangle you referred to earlier. I think that all three of them had such distinct and uncompromising musical visions that they couldn't work together for a sustained period, those three, which would be the basis of the Velvet Underground if they had decided to reunite, those three. Cale and Nico, however, did work very well together. And Cale was a producer and or arranger for most of Nico's solo material.
1: Right, great stuff.
0: As Nico was in the process or shortly before she left the Velvet Underground, Cale, Reed, and Sterling Morrison played on her first solo album, which I think is very good, Chelsea Girl. And they wrote half of the material, which were not just versions of Velvet Underground songs. Right. They were different ones. And periodically, Reed and Cale would work together. I don't cover this in the book because it is a book about the Velvet Underground. It's not about Lou Reed. But in the late 80s, of course, they worked together for songs for Drella.
1: Wonderful.
0: And yeah. And sometimes they would snipe at each other in the press, but sometimes they would be very complimentary about each other. I think the closest the Velvet Underground came to a true musical reunion wasn't their 93 reunion, which I think was kind of dull.
1: Right.
0: I think it was that performance you mentioned in 1972, where Cale, Reed, and Nico performed at a major venue in Paris, the Bataclan. Sometimes they performed sort of solo, but sometimes together. And it's unfortunate that there was just that one performance. They were thinking, at least considering, doing other performances in London. I think, although they didn't spell it out, that Cale and Nico especially felt like Lou is just too hard to work with on a continual basis. There were other brief ventures where Reed and Nico considered working together, and it never got off the ground, I think in part because Reed was so mercurial and really wanted to do his own thing more than work within a group by the time he left the Velvets in the early 70s.
1: Yeah. Well, just on a final note, why do you think the impact of the band just continues to grow, the impact and the interest continues to grow?
0: There's a lot of speculation by a lot of critics and fans, but I think it doesn't have to be overthought. Mm-hmm. The music was just too good to remain sort of buried. Mm-hmm. Even in the early 70s, after their records hadn't sold very much, there was a cult building around the Velvet Underground because the people who liked them, they didn't just like them like somebody would like Gary Lewis and the Playboys and buy a few of their singles and then sort of forget about them. They were more devoted to the Velvets than they were to any other band or almost any other group.
1: Right.
0: And the cult just grew and grew as more and more people found out about them, not just through Reed, Cale, and Nico's solo work. Well, what did they do before this? But also by word of mouth. You got to hear this. Right. This is some cool stuff. You really like these great bands, the Kinks and Jefferson Airplane, but here's a great band from that same time that are on the same level that you really need to hear. That was sort of how I heard them when I was 17 in 1979. I knew who Lou Reed was. I knew the basics of John Cale and Nico, but they were never played on commercial radio, the Velvet Underground. But the rock critics that wrote about their records in retrospect wrote about them in such glowing terms, but also made them sound so interesting and different that I found a copy of the Banana album, their first album, and bought it with having heard maybe just one song, I'm Waiting for the Man. And immediately I thought, this is great. And I want to hear their other material. And that just has built and built. And also, I think their appeal is multi-generational. There are some groups from that time where I don't have kids, but I have nephews and nieces, and I have friends with kids where they are like, well, that's sort of for my dad or for my mom. But they like the Velvet Underground just as much as any new emerging group that they really like.
1: Yeah, I think it's two. I think it's two reasons there. Some, and it exists to it. It goes to some other bands. Is that there is a limited quantity of the original music. You know, I think some bands with, you know, like take for instance Love or something. There's a couple of albums. You know, it's not like you have 20 to choose from really. Although they continue to re-release and repackage and find new things. I think that's a real reason. I also think the reason is there's some reason that like it wasn't really seized upon within its time. And it's the generation after saying, hey, mom and dad, you didn't know it was good. This from your era. I again go to somebody like Love and Forever Changes. You know, it seems like that helps to it seems to be a way that this is impacted. But again, it's a fantastic book, as all your books are. And I wish you a lot of luck with it. And thanks for joining us.
0: Thanks for having me on, Sal.

begun to worry. He had trouble sleeping at night. When he did, he had horrible dreams. He lay awake at night, tossing and turning underneath his pleated quilt protector, tears welling in his eyes as he pictured Marshall

It was more than the human mind could bear. Visions of Marcia's faithlessness haunted him. Daytime fantasies of sexual abandon permeated his thoughts. And the thing was, they wouldn't understand how she really was. He, Waldo, alone understood this. He had intuitively grasped every nook and cranny of her psyche. He had made her smile. She needed him, and he wasn't there. Ah. The idea came to him on the Thursday before the Mama's Parade. He just finished mowing and edging the Edison's lawn for $1.50, and then checked the mailbox to see if there's at least a word from Marcia. There was nothing but a circular from the Amalgamated Aluminum Company of America inquiring into his awning needs. At least they cared enough to write. It was a New York company. You could go anywhere in the mails. And then it struck him. He didn't have enough money to go to Wisconsin in the accepted fashion, true. But why not mail himself? It was absurdly simple. He would ship himself parcel post special delivery. And the next day, Waldo went to the supermarket to purchase the necessary equipment. He bought masking tape, a staple gun, and a medium-sized cardboard box just right for the person his build. He judged that with a minimum of jostling, he could ride quite comfortably. A few air holes, some water, perhaps some midnight snacks, and it would probably be as good as going tourist. So by Friday afternoon, Waldo was set. He was thoroughly packed, and the post office had agreed to pick him up at 3 o'clock. He had marked the package fragile, and as he's curled up inside, resting in the foam rubber cushioning he thoughtfully included, he tried to picture the look of awe and happiness on Marcia's face

0: If he'd only thought of this before. Suddenly rough hands gripped his package and he found himself borne up, landing with a thud in a truck it was off. Marsha Bronson had just finished setting her hair. It had been a very rough weekend. She had to remember not to drink like that. Bill had been nice about it though. After it was over, he said he still respected her. And after all, it was certainly the way of nature. And even though, no, he did not love her, he did feel an affection for her. And after all, they were grown adults. Oh, and Bill could teach Waldo. But that seemed many years ago. Sheila Klein, her very, very best friend.
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morning and welcome to the Hudson Cafe. This is Maria Manhattan. And, you know, it's amazing that we are midsummer. Didn't that come fast? This is that time of year when you say to your garden, kids, you're on your own. Yeah. It's also that time of year when you say, gee, I should get to a beach, shouldn't I? I mean, or at least go down and sit by the river like the Mills Brothers.

That was Sister Rosetta Tharpe, also known as the godmother of rock and roll. She was revered by so many rock and roll legends. I once heard an interview with Keith Richards talking about how when he was a kid and he heard her guitar playing, he wanted to play like that. Amazing. Well, you're in WGXC's beautiful studio here in Catskill, New York. I'm Maria Manhattan, and we've got some great music for you today. This is Annie Lennox with Al Green's Take Me to the River.

0: stepping up to the mic now here in the Hudson Cafe is the great Taj Mahal. I love this song. It has kind of a summertime groove. See what you think.
1: A little rock in your sock. If you have been following this music for a while, you will note that this is one of the first major changes in the music, the addition of brass and percussion, and some new members.

pictures the Lickettes on a

Just love them. Well, we're going to follow those hot licks with Rachel and Vil Ray, a contemporary duo who, like Dan Hicks, bring a retro feel to new songs. This is from their very last album called I Love a Love Song.

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1: The law forbids it, but let's do it all the same. Darling, let's make love on

Rachel and Vilray. And Vilray writes all those tunes and arranges them. Just love them. So you're in the Hudson Cafe, and I'm Maria Manhattan here at WGXC. I'm broadcasting from our wonderful studio on Main Street here in Catskill, just over the Rip Van Winkle Bridge. And, you know, I'm just thrilled that WGXC gives me the opportunity to celebrate the American Songbook. I really think that American music is our greatest gift to the world. That's just me speaking. Let me ask you, did you participate in our recent fundraiser? Perhaps you became a sustaining member. You know, it's never too late to become a supporter. 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Now, one of the great band leaders and composers of the 20th century was Duke Ellington, but he's not frequently celebrated for his talent at the keyboard. Here he is with a classic by Vernon Duke and Ira Gershwin, I Can't Get Started.

You know, I was talking with someone recently about Barbara Streisand, someone who wasn't familiar with her early recordings. And if you only know her from mid-career onward, then you're really missing out. When she began, she took incredible chances, completely reinterpreting old standards, giving them a quirky edge. But with success came less risk, less quirk. But her first few albums blew us away at a time when this repertoire was really going out of fashion. Now, you're probably familiar with what she did to FDR's campaign song, Happy Days Are Here Again. But I want to play another tune that she put her own spin on. It's called Fine and Dandy. First, I'm going to play you Teddy Wilson's version. This was a song from the 1920s, and it was always used to pump up the audience. I remember it being played when magicians would appear on the Ed Sullivan Show as they set up their magic act for the audience. The magician would always, you know, show that the top hat was empty and that he had nothing up his sleeves. And it was all played while this song was being played by the orchestra. And I'll follow this with Barbara's version. Fine and Dandy. Oh, yeah. Can't you just see that magician walking out? Nothing up here?

Barbara, same song. We've got Laura Nero coming up with a tune by Carole King and Jerry Goffin. This is a song that always reminds me of summers in New York.

You're listening to Aretha Franklin, and this is from a marvelous album that she did, the soundtrack album for a movie called Sparkle. It is celebrating its 50th anniversary this week. The music and arrangements are all by Curtis Mayfield, wonderful composer. He did the theme from Shaft, among many other things. And we'll go out with Aretha and this glorious music and her wonderful voice. I'm Maria Manhattan here in the Hudson Cafe. Thanks so much for listening. And love, love, love. I'll see you next time.

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5: 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We're not talking about a magic trick, but about vision itself disappearing. And there's no better place to talk about vision than radio, where you see only what's in your mind. Vision is what you see when your eyes are open, although that may be less and less these days. Or it could be, I have a vision, like follow your bliss, or be the best you. So what kind of vision do you have when your eyes are open? It's an open question, because normally we miss a lot of what's around us. Objects, people, relationships. We don't see nearly as much as we think we do. And if you possess a smartphone, or a smartphone possesses you, you see even less. The eye a prisoner of the small screen. In the 1960s, there was a popular book called See Without Glasses. What a gas! Which gave eye exercises to improve vision. Nowadays, an eye exercise program centered on the smartphone is used to limit vision, to train us to see less and become more vulnerable. And we click agree. The smartphone cuts down on what you see, and it teaches you to lose awareness of your surroundings and to think that somehow it won't catch up with you at work, in school, crossing the street in traffic. Even the half-blind mole knows better. With words and pictures flashing by, anxious and close to the eye, there's hardly time or place to concentrate, let alone have grand visions. You can lead pigs around by the nose with a ring and a rope. For people, you use a smartphone. Word power and world power. In just 2 minutes. Vision.
6: Hello and welcome to the better weather for Wednesday, August 12th. Local early morning temperatures range from 53 degrees in Steventown to 60 in Kinderhook. Regional average soil temperature is 72 degrees. Pollen levels today will be high, air quality will be medium. Today will be very sunny. We get a high of 85 at 3 p.m. Shortly after sunset, rain is expected. It will be very light and continue past midnight. Temperatures fall to 62 degrees. Tomorrow will be partly cloudy with a high of 83 at 4 p.m. Chance for some raindrops in the afternoon. 62 degrees overnight takes us into a cloudy-looking Friday with a high of 81 at 3 p.m. Around that time, we get another small bout of rain. Overnight, temperatures fall to 58 degrees. Saturday will be mostly sunny with a high of 79 at 3 p.m. Today's tide schedule is high tide at 2:55 a.m., low tide at 9:49 a.m., high tide again at 3:29 p.m., then low tide once again at 9:55 p.m. Today's river temperature will be 70 degrees and the tide strength is high. Sunset today will be at 7:48 p.m. Sunrise tomorrow will be at 5:56 a.m. Looking way up, we see partial eclipse happens today at 1:51 p.m. local time. After dark will be the peak to the Perseid meteor shower. X-class flare chances are at 1%. Plasma winds will be average at 448 kilometers per second with an average density of 6 protons per cubic centimeter. Radio propagation conditions are currently being impacted above 17 megahertz with a level 2 noise floor. There are no chances of aurora this evening. The current sunspot number is 62. And this has been The Better Weather, brought to you by the Catskill Makers Syndicate.
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0: people of Earth, do not be alarmed. We come in peace. 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

WGXC 90.7 FM. We just heard Big Youth with 10 Against 1 from his Hit the Road Jack LP. That is on a label called Augustus Buchanan, I think. That's what it says on the label. The Zombies before that did I Want Her, She Wants Me from Odyssey and Oracle. That came from a recent mono reissue on the Beechwood Park label. The Ramones before that did Today Your Love, Tomorrow the World from All the Stuff and More Volume 1. That's a Sire Records compilation CD. The Louvin Brothers before that did The Christian Life from their Satan Is Real LP. That came from a Light in the Attic reissue CD. We heard Daniel Johnston from Hi, How Are You, the unfinished album, with Walking the Cow. That came from a BMG Records Eternal Yip-Eye Records reissue. And today's show started off with Nino Tempo and April Stevens with All Strung Out from a White Whale LP. I don't know, is it creepy that they're brother and sister? I don't know. Maybe. More music coming up on the Bedazzled Radio Hour with Spike Friggin straight up until 2 p.m. this afternoon. In our next set, we've got music from the La-Di-Das, the Ethiopians, Jacques Dutronc, and more. Please stay tuned. 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I am broadcasting live from Main Street in the village of Catskill.

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I'm broadcasting live from Main Street in the village of Catskill, as I do every Wednesday from 12:10 until 2 on WGXE 90.7 FM in Greene and Columbia counties in New York's Hudson Valley. We just heard the Crystals with There's No Other Like My Baby. That came from the Phil Spector Back to Mono box set. That came out on Abco Records. We heard the CD version. The Dwight Twilley Band before that, from my favorite album of all time, Sincerely, did I'm Losing You. That came from a DCC Compact Classics reissue CD, mastered by Steve Hoffman. The Radiators from Space before that did Television Screen, from their Chiswick Records UK LP, TV Tube Heart. Jacques Dutronc before that, from a Vogue Records French reissue LP, did Les Cactus. We heard the Ethiopians with I'm Gonna Take Over Now, from a Soul Jazz Records compilation CD entitled Studio One Ska. And that set started off with the La-Di-Da's and How Is the Air Up There, from Nuggets 2, Original Artifacts from the British Empire and Beyond, 1964 to 1969. And that is a 4-CD Rhino Records compilation box set of European and other garage rock and pop psych that's not from America. More music coming up on the Bedazzled Radio Hour with Spike Priggin. In our next set, we've got music from Lilies, Atuva Chanda, and much, much more. Please stay tuned. 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I am broadcasting from an undisclosed location on Main Street in the village of Catskill. 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

0: Hi there, folks. This is Nick Salomon of the Bevis Frond, just having slurped down some cherry juice. How do they make that? Take out the pips, I suppose, and squash it. Anyhow, you're listening to 90.7 FM WGXC Acre, and legally we're clear. 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

You are listening to the Bedazzled Radio Hour with Spike Priggin. I'm broadcasting live from an undisclosed location on Main Street in the village of Catskill. We just heard the Pack a Beats with theme from The Traitors. That came from a collection called Vampires, Cowboys, Spacemen, and Spooks, the very best of Joe Meek's instrumentals. And that came from a Castle Records compilation CD, produced, of course, by the great Joe Meek. The Smiths before that with Heaven Knows I'm Miserable Now from their Hat Full of Hollow collection. That came from a Sire Records reissue CD. Victoria Spivey before that did Dopehead Blues from a Columbia Records CD compilation entitled News and the Blues, Telling It Like It Is. We heard Santo and Johnny from their self-titled debut LP on Canadian American Records with Sleepwalk. From a collection called Dance Raja Dance, the South Indian film music of Vijaya Anand, we heard Atavu Chanda with Dancing is Beautiful. That's from a Luwaka Bop Records compilation. Thank you, David Byrne. And Lilies started off that set from their Exame the Photon Band LP on Frontier Records. We heard Day of the Monkey from Lilies. More music coming up on the Bedazzled Radio Hour with Spike Priggin. In our next set, we've got music from the Bevis Frond, John Lee Hooker, and much, much more. Please stay tuned. 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

Now. All the blue lovers.

I need someone loving so bad. I'm just a lonely boy, trying to find someone to love. Yeah.

You are listening to the Bedazzled Radio Hour with Spike Priggin. I'm broadcasting live from Main Street in the village of Catskill. We just heard Thin Lizzy with Jailbreak from their Jailbreak LP. That came from a UK Vertigo Records LP. Crime before that did Hotwire My Heart from a collection called Punk 45, Sick on You, One Way Spit After the Love and Before the Revolution, Volume 3, Proto-Punk, 1969 to 1976. That is a soul jazz compilation of Punk 45s. Freddy Johnston before that did On the Way Out from a Hello Recording Club CD. That came out in July of 1995. Robert Wyatt before that did Born Again Cretin, or Cretin, with from his Nothing Can Stop Us Now collection. That came from a Domino Records CD. John Lee Hooker before that did Country Boy from Never Get Out of These Blues Alive. That came from an ABC Records LP. And that set started off with Bevis Frond from their Miasma LP on Restless Records. We heard She's in Love with Time by the Bevis Frond. More music coming up on the Bedazzled Radio Hour with Spike Priggin. In our next set, we've got music from the Unrelated Segments, the Jesus and Mary Chain, and much, much more. Please stay tuned. 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I am broadcasting live from Main Street in the village of Catskill.

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1: In the world's mighty gallery of pictures hang the scenes that are painted from life. There's pictures of love and of passion, and there's pictures of peace and of strife. There hang pictures of youth and of beauty, of old age and the blushing young bride. They all hang on the wall, but the saddest of all are the pictures from life's other side. Just a picture from life's other side. Someone is fell by the wayside.

to hear from a loved one so dear. It's just a picture from life's other side. The first scene is that of a gambler who had lost all his money at play. And he draws his dead mother's ring from his finger that she wore long ago on her wedding day. It's his last earthly treasure, but he stakes it. Then he bows his head that his shame he might hide. But when they lifted his head, they found he was dead. That's just a picture from life's other side. Now the last scene is that by the river of a heartbroken mother and babe. As the harbor lights shine and they shiver on an outcast whom no one will save. And yet she was once a true woman. She was somebody's darling and pride. God help her, she leaps, for there's no one to weep

You're listening to the Bedazzled Radio Hour with Spike Priggin. I've been broadcasting live from Spike's Record Rack, 395 Main Street in the Village of Catskill, since 12:10 this afternoon. We just heard The Cramps with TV Set from an IRS Records compilation reissue entitled Bad Music for Bad People. Hank Williams as Luke the Drifter before that did Pictures from Life's Other Side. That came from an MGM Records LP. We heard the Jesus and Mary Chain with Some Candy Talking from their 21 singles CD compilation on Rhino Records. And that set started off the unrelated segments with The Story of My Life from Nuggets, original artifacts from the first psychedelic era. That came from a Rhino Records box set. That was the Bedazzled Radio Hour for this week. Thanks for tuning in. I'm here every Wednesday from 12:10 until 2 with pop, rock, soul, country, blues, reggae, and other obscurities, and once in a while, a hit or two. There is a Facebook page for the Bedazzled Radio Hour with Spike Priggin. Please get on there and like it. I'm on social media as at Spike Priggin. That's at S-P-I-K-E-P-R-I-G-G-E-N. You can follow me on Instagram. Also, there's an Instagram page now for the Bedazzled Radio Hour with Spike Priggin, so follow me there, at the Bedazzled Radio Hour on Instagram. Our theme song is by the Sex Clark Five. Thanks for tuning in. Have a great week. Take care of yourselves. And please tune in again next week. All right. Bye.

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0: Wishing a happy birthday to Kenny Gamble, who, along with Leon Huff, created the Philadelphia sound. Here's Hot Summer Night. Kenny Gamble. 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Happy birthday, Kenny.

Hot Summer Nights. Happy birthday, Kenny Gamble. That's going to be a shout out to some local listeners, Phoebe and Arthur, who just celebrated some birthdays this month. 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This is Jack Dejanet with an August 9th birthday. Sadly lost Jack recently. Here he is with the New Orleans Strut. Happy birthday.

Happy birthday to the late Jack Dejonette. I was driving through New Jersey not that long ago when I noticed the Whitney Houston rest area. Here she is with Million Dollar Bill. Happy birthday to the late Whitney Houston, born August 9th,

Happy birthday, Whitney Houston. Got Wayne Shorter right here with an August 25th birthday. Happy birthday to the late Wayne Shorter. We're always looking for birthdays here on The Birthday Show. We can do dedications. Want to spread some love to our listening community. That's what we do here on the radio, sowing some positivity into the world via the airwaves. Happy birthday, Wayne Shorter. Here he is with Go.

Happy birthday, Wayne Shorter. Just a heads up, everybody. Sunday, August 23rd at 5 p.m. We're doing the highway drive-in over in Coxsackie, New York. 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Here's Joe Tex with an August 8th birthday. Happy birthday, Joe Tex.

All right. Happy birthday, Abby Lincoln, born August 6th. With a double birthday on that last one, Mal Waldron, born August 16th. I got a shout out here for cousin Armin all the way out in Wisconsin. Happy birthday, Armin. It was good to see you, everybody, at the wedding a couple weeks ago. And Armin's a big sports guy out there in Milwaukee. So I thought, hey, it's John Deacon's birthday, bass player of Queen, born August 19th.

Happy birthday, John Deacon from Queen. And that was a shout out to Cousin Armin. We got Ayrto here, born August 5th. Happy birthday, Ayrto. You know, I was talking earlier, Wave Farm and New Ear present the drive-in 4x4, August 23rd at 5 p.m. That's coming up, folks, over at the Highway Drive-In over in Coxsackie. We got DJ sets by Theo Baker and Mayuko Fujino. And this drive-in 4x4 is in collaboration with EAI. I have a whole bunch of folks there. I got a long list of names here. Amazing stuff. I'm really excited for this one. And head on over to wavefarm.org/drive-in for more information. You know, today's the second Wednesday. The birthday show is on the second Wednesday, and I love it because I get to announce that tonight is the local Waves over at The Local in Saugerties. Doors are at 7:30. It's an all-ages show at 8 p.m. Always good stuff happening through WGXE and the Wave Farm. Later in the month is Breaking the Algorithm, IRL. That's over at the Avalon Lounge right here in downtown Catskill. That's the last Thursday of the month upstairs. 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

0: All right, happy birthday, Porter Wagoner. Here's Louis Armstrong with Summer Song. Louis Armstrong, born August 4th. Happy birthday, Louis.
1: Love to me is like a summer day. 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
1: Now, what an ending. Louis Armstrong, born August 4th. Happy birthday. We got Dorothy Ashby here, born August 6th. The song is going out to my niece, Juliana, out there on the West Coast. Happy birthday, Juliana. Tonight, over at the local in Saugerties, we got local waves happening. 7:30 doors for an 8 p.m. show. It's all ages, folks. Later in the month, we got the Breaking the Algorithm IRL over at the Avalon Lounge. That's the last Thursday of the month, upstairs. And at the end of the month, Sunday, the 23rd at 5 p.m., over at the Highway Drive-In in Coxsackie, New York, Wave Farm, A New Ear present Drive-In 4x4 in collaboration with EAI. We got a slew of names here. Let's see if I can pronounce them correctly. Layla Bordruel, Evishen and Anamor, Kip Malone from TV on the Radio, Brian Chase from Yeah Yeah Yeahs, Geologist, Animal Collective, Brendan Canty, Fugazi, we got Gladstone Deluxe and Victoria Keddy, and DJ sets by Theo Baker and Mayuko Fujino. 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We got a birthday, somebody you know coming up, let us know. feedback@wgxe.org. Rounding out the show here today on WGXE, I want to thank you all for listening to the birthday show. My name is Michael Allen Hams.

0: Happy birthday. Happy birthday, Dorothy Ashby. Born August 6th. We got Terry Lynn Carrington here, drummer, composer. Her birthday, August 4th. She is with her version of Money Jungle.
1: People are basically vehicles to just create money, which must create more money to keep the whole thing from falling apart, which is what's happening.
0: Happy birthday, Terry Lynn Carrington. Thanks for listening to the show, everybody. That's some positivity.
1: There is no profit under the current paradigm in saving lives, putting balance on this planet, having justice and peace or anything else. 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

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Otherwise, you can always find us on the social media. I'm out there as well. You can find me. My name is Michael Allen Haynes. Happy birthday, world. 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

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Today we'll be hearing performances by Rufus Cappadocia, Elizabeth Clark, Adrian Di Matteo, and David Rothenberg, Miguel Frasconi, Eileen Moran, and Lisa Sokolov, Gamelon Kingston, and Bill Brovald, Martin T. Fowler, John Glancy, and Matthew Talmadge.

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interruptions. Interruptions, interruptions, abrupt, abrupt, creeping interruptions, eruditions of corruptions, the ridiculous justifications, juxtapositions, you against me, me against you, you good, me bad, ridiculous interruptions, justifications, justifications, justifications, justifications.

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Today we heard performances by Rufus Cappadocia, Elizabeth Clark, Adrian DeMatteo, and David Rothenberg, Miguel Frasconi, Eileen Moran, and Lisa Sokolov, Gamelin Kingston, and Bill Brovold, Martin D. Fowler, John Glancy, and Matthew Talmadge. We'll be back next week with more sounds from Drone Day 2026. To learn more about International Drone Day, visit droneday.org.

Someone else writes the songs. All these pretty young hands clutching their guitars. None of them's held on quite as long as me.

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1: Hi there, folks. This is Nick Salomon of the Bevis Rond. Just having slurped down some cherry juice. How do they make that? 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
6: These works and this performance performed live on September 20th of this year, 2012, in Stornoway, Scotland, as part of the concert Silence and Transmission at the Anne Lanter Arts Center. The first piece is Speech. John Cavanaugh is the newsreader. Radios are performed by artists Peter Yerpeth, Jonathan McLeod, Jerry Luce, and Stuart Wilding. And then Indeterminacy, John Cavanaugh as reader, Peter Yerpeth, piano, Stuart Wilding on percussion. Enjoy.
7: Major report warns of bottom trawling ban danger. Irish Sea MCZ

0: Local storyteller Ian Stephen has been shortlisted in the Outstanding Multi-Arts Project Production 2012 category. The British Awards for Storytelling Excellence. Nomination is for Ian's Collaborative Arts Project, undertaken with artist Kristen Morrison. It's put forward by Shetland Arts Director Donald Anderson. He commented on the project. The work produced is graced with a high simplicity and a deep sophistication.
1: New Orleans, Memphis,
0: it also has
1: like
0: integrity and reflects the context from which it arose,
2: I drove across America one time in Freedom Island, from which the stories and arrived in the deep south and stayed there for a few days. It was brilliant. And
0: in November last year,
2: I was checking into the motel room.
0: Residence post with Western Isles Libraries, during which he visited many schools and libraries throughout the Western Isles, accompanied by Christine as part of her research for her Master of Fine Art degree at Edinburgh University. Together, the pair held storytelling workshops with pupils from Primary 1 through to Secondary 1, in which Ian would tell a story, and Christine then led pupils into drawing exercises to capture key images of the tale through a variety of intuitive and responsive drawing techniques. The workshop results were developed into printing plates through Highland Printmaking Studio in Inverness, and the stories condensed into short texts to accompany the images, all of which were combined and made into an artist's book. Video slideshows of selected images and stories also resulted from the project entitled Acts of Trust, to play on the analogy between the act of trust in telling a story without a script and the acts of trust in drawing a line without looking at the paper.
3: But tonight's broadcast is Brian's and George Oates within our piano season on the BBC.
0: Acts of Trust,
3: and before we turn to Sibelius, I want to continue with the piano scene now.
0: I've recently worked with adult and are developing the idea into an exhibition.
3: Both studying piano at the Royal Northern College of Music.
0: As an integral element of the project.
3: His undergraduate degree, studying with the head of keyboard department, Graham Scott.
4: Coffee, you have a bit of water so that you appreciate the next step. And I felt I needed that with the music, you know, so that's... I'm
5: just by Charlotte.
4: And is to return.
5: Tweak Simon. Investigate the family in the French Alps. That's at the same time. With economic crisis, riots and bailouts. But this talk offered a climb. Exaggerated the bottom line with Evan Davis is next evening. And a special edition of Front Row.
6: For the first couple of years with the casual vacancy,

0: Yes, was a winner of least gun of the should have won in 2016.
1: Yeah.
0: And of course, because Jimmy Brown's gun of the is obviously the

yaşadım. Ben şunu bunu bularak yiyenliği anam. Allah.

0: as predicted. Zane banger of a tune, bringing it back. Hashtag Team Zane. All-time greatest tunes to grace my ears. Dan, back of the net, Craig from Oldham. And it won for both of us.
1: Okay, guys, this is the back of right now. Checking us up till 9 p.m. tonight. The Lanchester Remix album.

0: Mucking About Mackerel by Rajuta Day. Greenland is vying for the state of a coastal state, since Northeast Atlantic mackerel swam into its waters this summer. Even as the latest meeting in London failed to break the stalemate over the mackerel wars, Greenland is hoping to claim a coastal state status with regards to Northeast Atlantic mackerel, a move that European Union representatives oppose. There is a tiny amount of fish in Greenland's waters. That is no basis for a percentage share or becoming a coastal state member, Sean O'Donoghue, president of the European Association of Producer Organizations, told Fishing News. The current coastal states are the EU, Norway, Iceland, Faroe Islands, and Russia. The demand from European representatives to not
1: It's time to do something similar for the radio, and so I was invited, you know, by my production team to think about something for Maid of Ale. So we're going to do something similar in December.
2: Wicked.
0: A Norwegian fishing industry, the European Commissioner for Maritime Affairs and Fisheries, Maria Damanaki, ahead of a meeting in London on 3rd September, where Damanaki met her colleagues from the other coastal states, Norway's Fisheries Minister, Lisbeth Berg-Hansen, Icelandic Fisheries Minister, Steingrimur Stigfussen, and Jakob Vestergaard, Minister of Fisheries of the Faroe Islands. The meeting failed to break the stalemate and elicited familiar refrains from the UK industry. We are disappointed that there was no breakthrough, but if a fair deal wasn't on the table for the EU and Norway, then we support the negotiating position adopted by Commissioner Damanaki, said Ian Gatt, chief executive of the Scottish Fishermen's Association.

that's why we had an loss right in for the and in that's a do I think do is all the collection quick que yo the heen has at a four and get the lack 3 minutes in edit it again at a call at a problem so we had in the sun now and now and back in in here comes a fine man now not going to be PO as in is I guess could you for me is that remember go find it right can you kind of corner shit I can read you in could you said what how can you say what behind the times of the cards that's a motion but the fact that man now not going to go as in is just got the same that I'm going to do things for me

0: Let's not forget it costs money. That is better understood and as a consequence is given better service to customers.
1: Mm. And the margin is...
0: You want it to be...
1: No, I don't. I just... Ofgem has worried that the margins are too high.
2: Who have, you know, maybe said to me, I'm like you, I start with a blank sheet of paper, I try and put a picture on it, and in a way you put on a picture with words. And so throwing ideas like that back and forward can be very, very stimulating, I think, and it's something I do as often as I can, just as, you know, when you write a song even, and you get a fiddle player or a cellist or a piper to sit down and listen to it and play it, and of course they're going to hear things and ideas and that you'd never have thought of for yourself, because in many ways you're so close to it. So I think the collaboration thing is a very good thing to do, although yeah. I'd agree with you, it happens less often in sort of folk music, of contemporary folk music, than it would in pop music.
3: Now, you worked on an album with Maggie McInnes, came out in 2010, the Seed Boat. How did that all come about?
2: Yes,

0: Ports and prices. Keen demand for reduced whitefish supplies. With only 4,161 boxes landed for the first two markets of this week at Peterhead, the larger sections of whitefish secured some of the highest prices seen in recent months, with the best cod and gutted haddock selling at up to £3.70 per kilogram and cody £2.35, writes Dick Link. Large gutted haddock on Tuesday morning sold at £200 to £211 per 57 kilogram box. Medium selected, £142.50 to £160. Small, £85.50 to £114. Chippers, £63 to £103. Metros, £46 to £68. And brown haddock, £46 to £57. Coley secured £86 to £114. Hake, £74 to £154. Ling, £114. Gutted whiting, £80 to £103. Round whiting, £46 to £68 per 57 kilogram box. Two twin rig trawlers, Celestial Dawn and Fruitful Bough, together with four consignments, contributed 810 boxes to the first market of this week at Peterhead. Monday's sale included 401 boxes of gutted and 22 boxes of round haddock, 166 boxes of whiting, 117 rounders, 32 boxes of flats, 18 boxes of monkfish, and 10 boxes of cod.
1: One of the top 5 gigs I've ever been to.
2: Thanks for that.
0: At the start
2: so
0: of
2: moving
0: week,
2: forward now, when can people hear your show,
0: Jim? 3.20 per kilogram. Small, 130 to 180. Chippers, £1 to 170. Metros, 90 pence to 120. And round haddock, 60 pence per kilogram. Gutted whiting were at £1 to 160, and round whiting, 90 pence to 130 per kilogram. Monkfish sold at £4.10 to £4.80 per kilogram. Ling, £2. Cody, £1.75 to £2.35. And squid, £1 to £6.85 per kilogram. Eight boats, Shalora, Rose Bloom, Boy John, Favonius,
1: I didn't want it to cloud
0: cheap,
1: the space in our music.
0: Sustain,
1: a very good comment.
0: Silver Fern, Vermont, plus four consignments, landed 3,351 boxes on Tuesday's market. The sale included 1,087 boxes of gutted and 534 boxes of round haddock, 655 boxes of hake, 348 boxes of cod, 260 boxes of whiting, 193 ungutted, 210 boxes of coley, 58 boxes of flats, and 15 boxes of monkfish. After none were available on Monday morning, large cod sold up to £3.80 per kilogram on Tuesday's market, when selected medium and small cod made £3 to £3.60, £2.90 to £3.20, £2.25 to £3 per kilogram respectively, and large gutted haddock £3.50 to £3.70. Prices for all other selections were generally similar to those on offer the previous morning. Following the largest sale of the week last Wednesday, when 5,644 boxes came from 10 boats and 2 consignments, another 10 vessels, Starlight Ray, Alskia, Opportunus 4, Golden Scepter, Tranquility, Crystal Tide, Arcturus, Argent, Adorn 2 and Ryanwood, plus 5 consignments, contributed 4,064 boxes for Thursday's market. 24 hours later, 7 vessels landed 3,885 boxes. The Scrabster Skippers netted crabs.

The Benbecula main drain meeting took place in Balvanich Hall, Benbecula, recently. The overall aims

0: John's a very fine guitarist, has been touring with people like Joan Baez and playing in many bands, great accompanist and fine singer too. But,
1: a whole pile of CDs. But Dylan, I really liked his playing, Bruce. And while I'm talking to you here, I'm just aware of all your listeners in Scotland. It's always great to go over and play there. It's always been an inspiration. And for all your listeners, many of them who would have met on my travels, I just want to say thanks for that.
2: Well, I was just going to ask, when are we going to see you over here again?
1: Next year, I'm doing it.
3: Experience as possible and play.

and I did my usual running around the gauntlet of weekend errands of necessity, painstakingly ticking each one off on my to-do list and slamming and dunking it into the undead bin. It was time to hightail it over the bridge and down to Cuddy Point, to the only place to be, for the righteous and respectable rock doodle doodette and fans of Western Isles out of Hebrides modern original music and their choice of course. Shoot Group 1 at the inaugural outing of Stramash, the more or less all day while a whopping 7 hours.

0: such an incredibly elaborate process before kind of like larger things.
1: Here at the BBC, they've attempted to put programs sometimes competed, they've attempted to put them in the same room. It doesn't always actually work.
2: You want people who are passionate about
1: their
2: thing.
1: But you get more activity within the silo if there's a shorthand that they can use to exchange information between each other. So you
3: get more effectiveness within the silo and perhaps less between the silos.
0: Channel and control it, but certainly not kill it.
3: But I think it is a bad silo.
4: Scottish airports operator HiAll, which operates Stornoway, Benbecula and Barra airports, has unveiled a multi-million pound plan for its fleet emergency firefighting vehicles with new state.
5: I have actually.

0: his leadership was very strong.
1: Like,
0: I mean, I was allowed out of the energy industry for good behaviours in the drinks industry for 5 years. I worked for Diageo. And of course, you've got global brands there, Johnny Walker, but you've got huge countries, German markets, the Spanish markets. And of course, there was always that tension between the global brand manager and then the local general manager. And there are some great examples where one country would want Johnny Walker to be the format. You can't have that. You've got to have that consistency. So as long as the rules are clear and everyone understands how they're incentivized and what success ultimately looks like, then I think you can crack it.
2: Yeah, it can be very expensive for a very silent outfit and this tension between products. You know, sometimes if you're just trying to take cost out, you know, you need to have a period of centralization to drive that. And then

Bottom line, 10%.

0: Jack Boland declared, let there be some.
1: Pressing DJ Tom. With Julio Smith.
2: A burglary, which resulted in the two policewomen being sent to the address.
3: New nests for St. Kilda storm hatchery. Study hopes to halt decline by early hatchery. Combining their innovative skills and resources, a range of conservation partners have come together to find out why one of Britain's least common seabirds is in
2: decline. Syrian opposition groups say at least 30 people were killed when a petrol station in the north of the country was hit by a bomb dropped by a government warplane. Dozens of people are said to have been injured in the attack.
3: An artificial burrow.
2: The inquest into the death of the former Russian
3: Some
2: spy.
3: Some of the most restricted birds in the British Isles, which the storm petrels are known only from a handful
4: about
3: of
4: the murders of Archer,
3: of which the St. Kilda archipelago is by far the most densely inhabited housing, 94% of the known breeding population. A study carried out on Dyne, one of the St. Kilda Islands, in 1999, recorded 45,000 petrel pairs. However, by 2003, this number had halved, with further decline confirmed by a 2006 study. The conservation charity, the National Trust for Scotland, which owns and manages St Kilda, has now joined forces with the Joint Nature Conservation Committee and Inverness College to find out what is happening to the petrel population. In January this year, St Kilda's seabird and marine ranger, Gina Pryor, was tasked with creating a successful artificial burrow for the birds to nest in to aid conservation studies. Previous wooden models had failed to attract the petrels, and with little information available to help her, Gina turned to a budgie breeding box for inspiration. Susan Bain, NTS manager for St Kilda and Western Isles, explained, "Leachy storm petrels are quite difficult to observe because they breed in colours of to the cramped spaces petrels prefer as their natural nest sites. After working through her design, including ensuring the boxes could be flat-packed to ease space constraints on the isolated islands, Gina then hit a snag. I only had a couple of weeks before I had to go to St Kilda, and I knew I would not have time to source the materials to make the boxes myself," she explained. Step up. Carpentry and joining students at Inverness College took up the challenge and crafted a set of nesting boxes just in time for Gina's return to the archipelago in April. "This is a true collaborative research project," Gina continued. "The staff and students at Inverness College donated their time and materials, and without their help, we simply would not have been able to build the new design of nest boxes. Once arrived on St Kilda, the next step was to install the boxes and the island gates before the petrels descended for their breeding season. Taking about 2 weeks to finish the job, it was a fortnight of hard work for Gina, as she recalled. I heaved the kit across the hill, it was hard going. The boxes were small and light, but awkward to carry across the hill. The tools were packed into my rucksack, and the dirt I needed to put inside the boxes was monumentally heavy. I installed the new boxes, and what a sight I must have been, perched on a grass slope, surrounded by wooden panels, screwdrivers, sandpaper, and a battery-powered drill. It was hard work that was worth it, however, as earlier this summer, Gina, who has inspected the nest boxes every week for the past 5 months, was delighted that one had a new inhabitant. Catching a glimpse of the first adult bird sitting inside one of the boxes was a complete surprise, as I wasn't sure the boxes would be used this year, she said. What an incredible feeling. My design had worked. And with the petrels taking to the new style nesting boxes with a vengeance, the good news has kept on coming, with the first successful hatching of a very fluffy chick, though to be very frustrated, reaching storm.
5: Time we've been together.
3: Artificial.
5: Still find you.
4: how we see. But soon the black and white return.
5: Then I like to go your clothes.
2: Balcony around the glass room, which once held black. Normality has returned.

at Darmstadt, when I wasn't involved with music, I was in the woods looking for mushrooms. One day, while I was gathering some hypholomas that were growing around a stump not far from the concert hall, a lady secretary from the Freien Kurs für Neue Musik came by and said, "After all, nature is better than art." Ramakrishna spent an afternoon explaining that everything is God. Afterward, one of his disciples entered the evening traffic in a euphoric state and barely escaped being crushed to death by an elephant. He ran back to his teacher and asked, "Why do you say everything's God when just now I was nearly killed by an elephant?" Ramakrishna said, "Tell me what happened." When the disciple got to the point where he heard the voice of the elephant's driver warning him several times to get out of the way, Ramakrishna interrupted, "That voice was God's voice." Once, when I was a child in Los Angeles, I went downtown on the streetcar. It was such a hot day that, when I got out of the streetcar, the tar on the pavement stuck to my feet. I was barefoot. Getting to the sidewalk, I found it so hot that I had to run to keep from blistering my feet. I went into a five and dime to get a root beer. When I came to the counter, where it was sold from a large barrel, and asked for some, a man standing on the counter high above me said, "Wait, I'm putting in the syrup and it'll be a few minutes." As he was putting in the last can, he missed and spilled the sticky syrup all over me. To make me feel better, he offered a free root beer. I said, "No, thank you." Once, over in Amsterdam, a Dutch musician said to me, "It must be very difficult for you in America to write music. You are so far away from the centers of tradition." The first time the mushroom class was given at the new school, many people signed up for it. The registrar was alarmed, telephoned me and asked, "Where shall we draw the line?" I said, "If more than 40 people were involved, it might be difficult." Something like that number registered for the course, but when the field trips actually took place, there were never more than 20 people in the woods. Sometimes attendances dropped to a mere dozen. I couldn't figure out what was happening.
I forgot who it was, but one day in the woods, one of the lady students confessed that when she signed up for the court, it was not with the intention of tramping through the woods near New York City. Fungi or no fungi, she was interested in going to Europe. Some airplane company had advertised inexpensive round-trip fares purchasable only by adults enrolled in the new school. People had studied the catalogue as though it were a menu looking for the cheapest course regardless of what was being taught. The lady who told me this had had a change of mind or a particular flight had been postponed, I don't remember which. One way or another, she lost interest in Europe. Another noticing fungi in Bavarian and Milanese markets sent postcards.

One Sunday morning. Mother said to Dad, "Let's go to church." Dad said, "Okay." When they drove up in front, Dad showed no sign of getting out of the car. Mother said, "Aren't you coming in?" Dad said, "No, I'll wait for you."

I once had a job washing dishes at the Bluebird Tea Room in Carmel, California. I worked 12 hours a day in the kitchen. I washed all the dishes and pots and pans, scrubbed the floor, washed the vegetables, crates of spinach, for instance. And if the owner came along and found me resting, she sent me out to the backyard to chop up wood. She paid me $1 a day. One day, I noticed that some famous concert pianist was coming to town to give a recital, and I decided to finish my work as quickly as possible in order to get to the concert without missing too much of it. I did this. As luck would have it, my seat was next to that of the lady who owned the Bluebird Tea Room, my employer. I said, "Good evening." She looked the other way, whispered to her daughter. They both got up and left the hall. Certain tribes in Siberia trade several sheep for one Amanita muscaria and use the mushroom for orgiastic practices. The women chew the raw mushroom and the chewed up pulp is mixed with blueberry juice. This is drunk by the men and is productive of hallucinations. It also changes the relation between the ego and social ideals. Thus, the urine of those who have been affected by the mushroom is high in demand and is drunk with pleasure, for it contains a sufficient amount of the drug to continue its wild effects. The Vikings who went berserk are thought to have done so by means of the same mushroom. Nowadays, we hear of biochemical experiments using Amanita muscaria or other hallucinatory mushrooms or the drugs synthesized in imitation of them. Experiments in such professors, students, and criminals become temporarily schizophrenic, sometimes for the novelty of it, other times for purely scientific purpose. Just as soon we will travel to the moon and other Earths and add to our telephone conversations the practice of seeing one another while we speak.

Artists talk a lot about freedom. So, recalling the expression free as a bird, Morton Feldman went to a park one day and spent some time watching our feathered friends. When he came back, he said, "You know, they're not free. They're fighting over bits of food." You probably know the one about the two monks, but I'll tell it anyway. They were walking along one day when they came to a stream where a young lady was waiting, hoping that someone would help her across. Without hesitating, one of the monks picked her up and carried her across, putting her down safely on the other side. The two monks continued walking along, and after some time, the second one, unable to restrain himself, said to the first, "You know, we're not allowed to touch women. Why did you carry that woman across the stream?" The first monk replied, "Put her down. I did 2 hours ago." Just the other day, I went to the dentist. Over the radio, they said it was the hottest day of the year. However, I was wearing a jacket, because going to a doctor has always struck me as a somewhat formal occasion. In the midst of his work, Dr. Heyman stopped and said, "Why don't you take your jacket off?" I said, "I have a hole in my shirt, and that's why I have my jacket on." He said, "Well, I have a hole in my sock, and if you like, I'll take my shoes off." A young man in Japan arranged his circumstances so that he was able to travel to a distant island to study Zen with a certain master for a 3-year period. At the end of the 3 years, feeling no sense of accomplishment, he presented himself to the master and announced his departure. The master said, "You've been here 3 years. Why don't you stay 3 months more?" The student agreed, but at the end of the 3 months, he still felt he had made no advance. When he told the master again that he was leaving, the master said, "Look now, you've been here 3 years and 3 months. Stay 3 weeks longer." The student did, but with no success. When he told the master that absolutely nothing had happened, the master said, "You've been here 3 years, 3 months, and 3 weeks. Stay 3 more days, and if at the end of that time you have not attained enlightenment, commit suicide." Towards the end of the second day, the student was enlightened. After an hour or so,

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Dad

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0: 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And as Cosmo would say, giddy up!
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4: Hello and welcome to the better weather for Wednesday, August 12th. Local early morning temperatures range from 53 degrees in Steventown to 60 in Kinderhook. Regional average soil temperature is 72 degrees. Pollen levels today will be high, air quality will be medium. Today will be very sunny. We get a high of 85 at 3 p.m. Shortly after sunset, rain is expected. It will be very light and continue past midnight. Temperatures fall to 62 degrees. Tomorrow will be partly cloudy with a high of 83 at 4 p.m. Chance for some raindrops in the afternoon. 62 degrees overnight takes us into a cloudy looking Friday with a high of 81 at 3 p.m. Around that time, we get another small bout of rain. Overnight, temperatures fall to 58 degrees. Saturday will be mostly sunny with a high of 79 at 3 p.m. Today's tide schedule is high tide at 2:55 a.m., low tide at 9:49 a.m., high tide again at 3:29 p.m., then low tide once again at 9:55 p.m. Today's river temperature will be 70 degrees and the tide strength is high. Sunset today will be at 7:48 p.m. Sunrise tomorrow will be at 5:56 a.m. Looking way up, we see partial eclipse happens today at 1:51 p.m. local time. After dark will be the peak to the Perseid meteor shower. X-class flare chances are at 1%. Plasma winds will be average at 448 kilometers per second with an average density of 6 protons per cubic centimeter. Radio propagation conditions are currently being impacted above 17 megahertz with a level 2 noise floor. There are no chances of aurora this evening. The current sunspot number is 62. And this has been The Better Weather, brought to you by the Catskill Makers Syndicate.
5: 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For our first story, Mark Dunley talks to Dr. Ed Landing, New York State's paleontologist emeritus, and Lynn Jackson, talking with Mark about the need to preserve the historic James Hall Lab, Albany's Lincoln Park.
6: We're joined by Ed Landon, who is the Dr. Ed Landon, who is New York State paleontologist emeritus, as well as Lynn Jackson, a local resident near Lincoln Park. And recently there's been some concern raised about the status of the James Hall Laboratory National Historic Landmark, which is in Lincoln Park. And people are very concerned that this building, be preserved. So I guess, Ed, why is this building important, and who exactly was James Hall?
7: Okay, as you noted, I am New York State paleontologist emeritus. A paleontologist studies ancient life, and truly North America's most famous paleontologist lived in Albany. He started the State Museum here. He started its geological survey. He worked in the second half of the 1800s. He had kind of a global perspective. First person to work on rocks and fossils in California, in Utah, in Maritime Canada. He first developed the idea of a mobile earth where mountains rose through an immense period of geologic time and then were eroded. He had a building built for him by New York State. He was there from the early 1850s to almost 1900 when he died. This is the James Hall Laboratory. This is in Lincoln Park. It has been a National Historic Landmark since 1976, and it burned 50 years later. We want this building to be saved. It is Albany's intellectual heritage, and it should be saved for educational purposes and also actually as part of Albany redevelopment as a tourist site. Now, we're concerned about securing this building, and by that it means at the beginning, let's get the broken windows covered. People are actually going into that building, and there is drug use. What we also want is the vegetation surrounding it to be cut back. We want the vines knocked down. We want security cameras. And then we should go on and have this site. And if you're interested, it's a parcel of about 2 acres in Lincoln Park, which is owned by the Albany, New York School Board. We want the school board to show responsibility and start initially securing the building in various ways, put up a security camera, and start redevelopment of the interior of the building. I've been inside this building. It had been part of the Sunnyside School, but has been abandoned completely since 2011.
6: Now, I did notice that you had testified at one of the recent meetings of the Albany Common Council, but this is now owned apparently by the school district. Has there been a response from the city school district to this? And also, reading some of your background material, you make the point that Governor Hochul has recently given several hundred million dollars to help beautify, upgrade the city of Albany, and this might be one of the projects that gets part of that funding.
8: Well, we hope to go to the Albany School District soon and ask them to the building. We only recently discovered that it was the school district that owned it because it was in Lincoln Park, and we assumed it was the city. And I think one of the really important things about this building is that the city of Albany has spent a lot of money on Lincoln Park recently, which is absolutely wonderful. They built this gorgeous new pool. They built this beautiful, beautiful learning garden that talks about the geology of Lincoln Park. And we would like to, and then there's a rock garden, and then there's the James Hall building. And we feel that with all investment into the park, that it's time to take the James Hall building because it fits perfectly with the learning garden, the rock garden, the pool, and to redevelop it as something that it needs to be preserved, so it can be saved, and hopefully rehabilitated into something that people can visit and enjoy.
6: Is there any type of cost estimate at this point, and what is needed to sort of A, initially secure the site, and then B, you know, moving forward in the future?
8: There's clearly a lot of interest in this building. We've been doing research on the various proposals for it. But right now, like today, it really needs to be secured. The building, when you go there, there's garbage around there. As Ed said, we need to take out the vegetation, trim back the vegetation, all that kind of stuff.
6: Any possibility of a volunteer effort at the city school district? At least some of the stuff. Obviously, you expect volunteers to put security cameras in there, but maybe some labor union taking their apprentices on the weekend and coming over and helping out.
7: Well, one thing that can be said is that there are city maintenance crews that mow right up to the edge of the vegetation. Let the city take care of city school property, including removing that vegetation. In the past, they have put up boards over the broken windows. Finish putting up the boards, and the school district, it would seem, should put up a security camera.
6: So where do you go from here? How do you, and if people want to find out more both about the building and about the effort to preserve it, you know, are there places they can look for this information or contact you?
7: Historic Albany had declared this to be a building in peril. They declared that after the fire. We've only started work on this, and we need to have Historic Albany involved to some degree, at least for information in this.
8: People are welcome to email me at lynnjackson@mac.com. That's LYNNE. JACKSON at MAC.com. And if people are interested in helping out with this effort to preserve the building.
6: Is there anything more you'd like to share about, you know, James Hall's, you know, own legacy? You've done some of that, but are there other things that people might be interested in?
7: Well, as I said, you know, James Hall's importance, you know, absolutely continues. I mean, it's sort of foundational to the descriptive paleontology of the oldest animals. So he's known internationally. The site is known internationally. The site is as we said, a national historic landmark. Every intro student in geology and paleontology knows this guy's name. And Albany is working to forget it.
8: I also think that this is really important in terms of science and science education and science history, and that we need to look to the fact that we have this very famous paleontologist in our, you know, who was here is really important, and people need to learn about science, the scientific method, and to learn about science history and why do we know what we know. And that's one reason they should preserve this. Actually, it's a very attractive building, and it would be a really important resource for Albany.
6: So a little bit less than a minute left. I know this building was designated as a National Historic Landmark since 1976. Is there anything that designation that the federal government could come in and do something with respect to that? And any closing remarks in the last 30 seconds?
7: That is something that we haven't investigated at this point, if there is a responsibility for the locals, you know, indeed to do something. When it comes to American science, the beginning of the electrical age began in Albany with a guy called Henry. And he's immediately followed by Hall with this paleontology of North America.
6: We've been talking to Lynn Jackson and Ed Landon, the New York State paleontologist emeritus, and about the James Hall Lab building in Lincoln Park. And this has been Mark Dunley for the Hudson Mohawk magazine. So after the interview, I asked Ed and Lynn about the possibility of any of the geology departments at local colleges taking some responsibility, kicking in some money, and They said, unfortunately, it's sort of part of the ongoing downsizing of so many colleges these days. Area geology departments have been pretty decimated.
9: Next up, for this week's Peace Bucket, John Amadon of Albany's Veterans for Peace chapter joins Mark to discuss the 28th annual Peace Conference taking place on August 15th in Fonda, New York.
6: For this week's Peace Bucket, we're talking with John Amadon, and he's one of the co-organizers of the 28th annual Qatari Peace Conference taking place over in Fonda on Saturday, August 15th, beginning at 9 a.m. And this year's theme is Weaving a Tapestry of Renewal, Resilience, and Transformation. So, John, what is the Qatari Peace Conference, and what are you doing this year?
10: Okay, Mark, thank you for having me. It's at the St. Qatari Tekawifa National Shrine and Historic Site, and that's just about a little less than a half a mile west on Route 5 of Fonda, and it'll be on your right. And this year, our conference is working with the material developed by Joanna Macy, The Work That Reconnects. And our facilitator, who's coming in, is Mary Gleason. And Mary has been working with this material since for many years. In 2003, she trained with Joanna Macy, and since then has designed and led workshops in New York and New England, and she also does grief circles and has a workshop in climate emergency preparedness. So she is a very accomplished facilitator. And I would also mention she has a website called Accepting Collapse and acceptingcollapse.com. Anyway, I'm here today to talk about why this conference now, and why are we working to reconnect with what's going on. This conference, I'm starting with a quote from the Accepting Collapse website. During times of disruption and challenge, we have two choices, turning away or turning towards. For a long time, we have learned to turn our eyes away and live as we have always lived. We believe that closing our eyes has not served us well. We believe that we need to turn towards, wake up and see what's happening in the world and in ourselves, in the ways we relate to the entire community of life. Turning towards takes courage, honesty, and love. And that's the Accepting Collapse website quote. Part of why we're doing this conference, certainly a big part of it, but in a little bit more detail, just that many of us really are feeling lost now. Our government makes no pretense about acting honestly, lying daily, embracing violence, supporting genocide in Palestine, conducted by the U.S. and Israel jointly, and our government supplying weapons to the world, promoting cruelty, racism, classism, hatred, the shattering of social norms, and the use of ICE to attack American cities and citizens demonstrates clearly that fascism is no longer on our doorstep, but as one friend put it, has moved right into the kitchen. I mean, times really have changed.
6: Well, you also, you know, read in your website or promotion, you make the point that after covering the Nuremberg trials, Hannah Arendt observed how loneliness preceded fascism in Germany. And there seems to be this connection between loneliness and totalitarianism.
10: Yeah, it's a very strong point Hannah Arendt made, and she truly observed that loneliness preceded fascism, finding it to be one of the pivotal preconditions for fascism. She also observed that the fragmentation of thought and alienation, along with lack of individual responsibility and any sense of moral obligation was contributing factors, strong contributing factors. And then from all of that, the feelings of powerlessness converged into a society accepting beliefs and ideologies which promised security and gave people a sense of identity and belonging. But the hateful ideologies were hurtful, proved false, and results were the World War II and many people of all types and sizes suffering greatly, being killed. And there are similar conditions today now, and some of the same ideology promoted then in Nazi Germany is being repackaged and reshaped slightly and being promoted again now by our government, unfortunately. So, it's a condition that we are all facing, and the alienation and isolation and our inability to speak and share thoughtful and meaningful dialogue with each other is hurting all of us. And this is part of what, you know, reconnecting is all about, is getting us back into a way of creating and sharing thoughtful dialogue with each other.
6: So, I mean, you mentioned earlier that turning toward takes courage, honesty, and love. You know, is this, you know, about reconnecting on a one-on-one personal basis, or does it have, you know, things that people need to be doing to sort of raise their voices in the larger society saying, hey, this is not the society that we need?
10: Well, both. We need to reconnect on one-on-one levels, and in the conference we will connect with each other in group activities. It'll be experiential, and when we leave, we hope certainly that the conference, that people will have new hope and energy to confront the problems that they're facing in their own immediate communities, and also speak out against the many wars going on. I mean, we're supporting Israel and the genocide. We're supporting the war in Ukraine. We're murdering people off the coast of Venezuela. There's the war in Sudan. But back to Hannah Arendt for a moment. She coined a couple of other really important phrases and terms. One is the Iron Band of Terror. And I was fascinated when I read that, because it's where the state uses terror to break human connections. And if that isn't something that ICE is doing to many communities in our country right now, using terror to break human connections, I mean, I don't know what is. So there's an example of it. And then we have destruction of public spaces. And we've seen a variety of different public spaces really disrupted or closed, like the disruption of the Kennedy Center is an example of one that comes to mind immediately. And, the attacks on the Smithsonian Institute and claiming that its presentations are racist, and incorrect. So, we're having that destruction of public spaces.
6: It's the 28th annual, people can come. I mean, donations are accepted. Two-part question. If people want more information, how can they find it? But given this is the 28th annual Qatari Peace Conference, is the peace movement stronger after 28 years?
10: I think we're fragmented at this point, and that the assault of technology, the assault of the constant new issues being brought to us, the climate collapse that we're facing, and the breathing in smoke of numerous
6: 30 seconds.
10: Wildfires is a very real issue. Kateri Peace Conference in Fonda, New York at the Shrine, August 15th, starting about 8:30 a.m. for registration, 9 o'clock conference proper. Thank you so much, Mark.
6: And website?
10: KateriPeaceConference.org, and we hope it is updated quickly.
6: And this has been, talking to John Amadon, this has been Mark Dunley for the Hudson Mohawk Magazine. So Kateri is spelled K-A-T-E-R-I. And in our next show, we'll be having an interview with Mary Gleason, who will be the keynote speaker, workshop leader at the Peace Conference. And for those just tuning in, I'm Mark Dunley.
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0: And I gotta say, I must be doing something wrong. They all taste like grass to me. I like tea that comes from, you know, Sri Lanka, China, but I don't get the vegetable teas. Can you talk about that? And I guess they're healthy.
1: Sure. Yeah. So they're technically they're tisanes. Just so nobody comes at me about this. Like, so tea is from the actual tea leaf. Okay. So that idea of whether it's black or green or white, it's actually just that, like that one variety of plant that gives you tea, and it has a strong flavor. And I am an absolute fan of, like, I will like the strongest black tea. You can stand a spoon up in the tea that I drink. That is where I live. The tisanes, you know, they have their place. You know, you can make a good iced tea about it. I like stronger ones, like when you put berries and things in that. You know, you get raspberry or sometimes strawberry, that you'll get a stronger flavor. In terms of gardening, one of my favorite things, and I guess it's not straight up a tea, it's more of a kind of a lemonade, you know, kind of like a more of a Gatorade switchel kind of thing. Keeps you, you know, hydrated during the summer, not just water. It actually comes from a medieval recipe. And I love that one. So anybody who has too much sage and mint in your garden, take that, mix it with some sugar and some lemon, and you'll have a really refreshing, hydrating summer drink. And I like to actually take the sage and the mint, and I'll actually kind of condense that and just leave it and then add in extra like water and lemon as you go along for a few days. And you can actually kind of stretch it out for a couple days.
0: Mint is taking over my garden. I think you just gave us recipes and a way to clear out my garden here. That's great.
1: Yeah, every time, because that sage and mint, they will take over everything. So I get my revenge on them by sticking them in lemonade.
0: Turning them into lemonade.
1: Yeah.
0: You, as part of your job, have looked at old recipes. I don't think there were cookbooks like we had, and the recipes would be written out and passed down in families, right? But not in books commercially sold.
1: They had both, actually. Yeah, you'll see, especially by the time you get to the 18th century, you'll see printings that are happening in several places in Europe. They'll start reprinting, particularly ones from England will be reprinted in the colonies at that time. And then by the time you get to 1796, you know, Albany's claim to fame, Albany and Hartford, are the first printings of Amelia Simmons' American Cookery. So that's the first one that's written by an American and includes things like pumpkin and Indian corn and things like that. So you will see printed versions, but the same way that you'll see a lot of the historic houses around here, like Historic Cherry Hill, has some great recipe collections. They're called receipt books. Don't be distracted. It's receipts, not money. It's about food. And even in the New York State Archives online, you can see those books, and you can try making some of the things from them, certainly. So they did have things both passed through families and shared, like you'd visit a friend and you'd like, they'd go, oh my gosh, what is your recipe for those jumbles? I need that cookie recipe. So you'll see the same recipe crop up in multiple families. And it'll actually sometimes say, like, Mrs. So-and-so's receipt that I got yesterday.
0: That's not much different than now. In going over those old receipts, you've had to interpret them, or you interpret them for modern cooks. Tell me what that entails, and tell us some of the mysteries that you found when you were looking at these written out recipes.
1: So that's interesting. I mean, the first step is always the handwriting, which is variable. Trying to read the 18th century penmanship, sometimes it is lovely and clear, and sometimes you just got to squint real hard there. So once you can figure out what they actually have written down, you'll start getting used to it. There's some shorthand things like, you know, ditto, meaning just the same, 1 pound flour, ditto sugar. They use the same thing in tailoring, you know, for fabrics and things like that. It's a ditto suit is a 3-piece suit. You do it the same. So you'll see that very commonly used in the 18th century in recipes. You'll find a lot of, when you're saying measurements before, they'll give you measurements, but it's more proportional, which if you even, you know, there's books printed today about how to bake proportionally, that anytime that you get the proportions right, you can scale it up, scale it down, make the same type of thing. So as long as you're using the same cup size, if you use the same teacup every time, you're proportional. They'll ask you to put butter in the size of a hen's egg, things like that. So you have some guidelines for what you're doing. And then you do need to know a little bit more about, what would the size of a hen's egg be? What is the thickness of a pancake that they're looking for? So once you kind of put together the, having read a lot of recipes and receipt books, having tried out a lot of things, having tracked down where it came from and what that eventually led into and how it changed along the way, you can kind of find a lot of clues to it. And then that is always my problem, is trying to write it down in a consistent way.

0: to be able to be replicated by other people, because I do tend to cook, add flour enough and cook it. So trying to give that to people so that I feel like they could actually take it to their homes and have a, you know, any hope of making the same item. That is always the hardest thing for me, I think, personally, because that's not where my training's at.
1: Yeah, that's my grandmother's recipes were like, you put in some flour, I don't know, just a little bit, and then it's just a pinch of salt, not too much, and then some other ingredients, and then it'll be delicious. And it was like, Grandma, that's I can't go with that. Yeah. So yeah. You're interpreting that. Do you experiment with that at home? Do you cook some of these things as part of your regular dinners and lunches now?
0: Oh yeah, absolutely. Yeah. Especially when it gets to more of the holidays and things like that. But I am the kind of person that, like, on a daily basis, if the kids just need to, you know, survive the day and have dinner, chances are my husband is doing the cooking. You have to get me interested in it. Now, if you tell me I need a full 1920s picnic, like, I'm there, I will put it all together. You want me to make a beef tum sandwich from 1820? I gotcha. And then you're like, the kids are starving. I'm like, oh no, honey, this is you.
1: Macaroni and cheese. That's you.
0: Yeah.
1: I'm interested in it,
0: but yes, I definitely try things out.
1: That's fine. And did you ever have a disaster, that you never worked out, but that it took a long time to figure out exactly how they got what they wanted? I'm looking for something you had to work at.
0: Yeah, I mean, I've been pretty lucky in that rarely have I ever had something that I've just, you know, looked at the pan and just gone, nope, and just tossed the whole thing out. I try to be able to, like, save the ingredients. So I try to be careful as I go along to at least make something, even if it didn't, it was like, nope, that wasn't what they intended, but you know what? I ended up with a cake that I can eat. So sometimes, especially when playing around with the yeast leaven cakes, I think that's one of the harder things that I've tried, in terms of, you can end up with a brick. You can end up with something that is a total brick and it is unbaked on the inside. And, you know, that getting the leavening in that cake beaten to the right consistency, cooked at the right temperature, that's probably been the hardest one. So I will say I probably have thrown out one or two of those leavened cakes, but otherwise I've been pretty lucky.
1: That's okay. One last question before we move on. And that's cooking over a fire, which of course is an art. I remember I was working in Eastern Africa, and we went to a big holiday spread. It was amazing. They, you know, killed goats and other animals to eat, sheep. And it was all done under fire. And one of the women said to me, as I'm watching, looking on, can you cook like this? I said, oh yeah, I was in Girl Scouts. We cook over fires. And they laughed. They go, no, you have no idea. There's an art to that. I mean, just to have the right kind of wood, to know when to feed it, to not burn the house down while you're cooking the dinner, and to keep kids away from it. Talk about that a little bit.
0: And that has always been something that throughout all of history has been something that people are very conscious of. Yes, the type of wood, how hot it will burn, how long it will burn. You can see people talking about that, you know, like, when you want to cook this thing, if you want the longest burning thing, you have to have this hardwood. If you want something that burns hot, you have to get this. And knowing whether you're roasting or boiling. Again, especially when you get to the really big estates, like when you're talking like Hampton Court Palace or Mount Vernon, places where they're cooking big amounts of things, they would make orders for very specific types of wood to be used in the kitchens and stuff like that. In terms of safety and kids, again, that is one thing where you'll see a lot of injuries. You will see that, you know, kids have been burned, women have been burned. In the 18th century, it wasn't so much of that idea of like, oh, their skirts are so big, they caught fire. They're wearing mostly wools and linens. It's not the cottons. It's not the chemical dyes. So it's not that they're just like, you know, going up in flames instantaneously like you would with polyesters or even like the chemical cottons. But it is something that you're just doing it a lot. If you're actually actively the person cooking, you know, there's more chances of injuries. And if you're also watching children and things like that, which people often were, whether it was, you know, the wife and mother of a family, whether it was the enslaved cook, there's often kids that are just around, and young kids, because they're the ones who are still, you know, in the kitchen areas. So it definitely was something that people were very conscious of.
2: So that was food historian and costume designer Professor Brittany Beltz of Union College. And she was talking with Rosemary Armeo about the travails of 18th century housewives. We had no appliances, no refrigeration, no supermarkets, not even measuring cups, timers, or whisks, and probably most unfortunately, no expectation of help from the men. You can find a full hour-long interview on your favorite podcast site, and it's also, I notice, up on YouTube these days.
3: We close out our show by heading to Prospect Park to the Disc Golf Course, which opened in Troy in August of 2020 after a group of disc golf enthusiasts gathered signatures, raised funds, and petitioned the city for a permit. Today, dozens of disc golfers flock to the course in all kinds of weather to play. Hudson Mohawk Magazine correspondent Corinne Carey spoke with Sam Welsher and Jeff Daniels, two disc golfers who worked to get the course up and running, as well as disc golfers out on the course. Carey also spoke to the founder and proprietor of the New York Disc Golf Supply, Heidi Williams, who opened her shop in downtown Troy after trying her hand on the course and finding that there was no way to buy supplies from the store within 100 miles radius.
4: That is the satisfying sound of a plastic disc hitting a disc golf basket. I started playing disc golf in Prospect Park with my husband, who's an ultimate frisbee player, and I wanted to know a little bit more about the course and its origins. So I met Jeff Daniels and Sam Wexler out at the park one day to talk to them about disc golf.
5: So I asked Jeff Daniels to explain it to me.
6: Can you tell me what disc golf is? I think a lot of people, when they think about frisbee, they think about throwing the frisbee and the dog catches it. They hear about ultimate. They don't know what that is. Then what's this disc golf?
7: Disc golf is the same exact thing as regular ball golf, or as disc golfers call it, traditional golf. But instead of yards, it's in feet. Instead of a club and a ball, you use different discs. So you would have a putter disc, you would have a chip disc, you would have driver discs. Most courses in America are free. Most of the courses are in municipal parks.
6: We're sitting here in Prospect Park, right in front of the first and the last hole of the disc golf course, and I'm really interested to hear about the history of this project.
5: I asked Sam Wexler to start out.
8: Many moons ago, in the before times, before COVID, if you wanted to play disc golf in Troy, you had to drive to Schenectady, New York to play at Central Park back in 2017. Steve Strykman, Anasha Cummings, a bunch of other guys did the Garnett Douglas Baltimore Trail cleanup. That was inspirational. We cleaned up a lot. The trail was completely overgrown. I was helping clean up, and I was thinking, well, this is an 80-acre park, and half of the park isn't used for anything. Half the park's in the woods. There's just, like, trash all over the place. So what could we do to improve it? The fraternity at the bottom of the hill at Prospect Park in Troy, Phi Sigma Kappa, they were doing grants to improve Mount Ida neighborhood. $500, $1,000 grants. After winning a grant a couple years prior, I thought, well, why not have a disc golf course here? The first thing I did was approach the Troy head of Parks and Rec. Called him up. I said, hey, let's put a disc golf course in Prospect Park. What do you think? He said to me, I'm 70 years old. Why would I want a disc golf park in Troy? And I said, well, it would benefit a lot of people. People ages 8 to 80 can play. You know, there's a lot of benefits. It would make use of all this unused land. It's a fun thing to do. He wanted none of it. The first year I gave up.
5: But he didn't give up entirely. Sam started going to meetings with local disc golf players. And there he met a guy who would help make the course a reality.
8: That's where I came across this guy, Jeff Daniels. And he was very enthusiastic, and I said, this is going to be my guy. He's going to help me do this.
4: Jeff had bigger plans in mind.
8: He was like, oh, we're putting in 18 holes, 18 holes. I'm like, are you crazy? We'll put in 9, but not 18. He said, we're doing 18. And so now it's, you know, it was 9 last year, and now it's 18. And it wouldn't have been that way unless it was for Jeff Daniels.
4: Let's hear from Jeff Daniels.
7: Sam comes to the meeting. I agree to walk with him and look at his proposal of the ideas of the holes that he had. But I thought if we're going to do it, we need to really walk the property a lot more, because a disc golf course is always dictated by the actual topography of the property. That is what will tell you where the course is going to be. From the get-go, I had always envisioned how the 18 holes would be, but Sam wanted, and the city also wanted, to start with a 9-hole loop, and so that's how we got the initial 9-hole Mount Ida top of the park 9-hole loop installed, and we did that over the winter of 2019, and then July 13th we installed the first set of 9 baskets. Shortly thereafter we got another grant, and the guys from High Peak Solar installed all of the concrete tee boxes. Once we did the initial walkthrough with Steve Strikeman from the city, as soon as we did that walkthrough, I said, all right, now that we've got these 9 holes in, I would like to put in the back 9. The same day that we installed the baskets, within a few hours, people were already out playing the course.
8: Yeah, it's been really popular. Every time you come here, people are playing. It's really a beautiful thing to see so many people come in here, so much support. We've had all kinds of great sponsors, from the Hill at Musa to Rare Form to The Ruck. We've had New York Discs, NY Discs.
7: Capital Discs. Disc golfers have donated their money and time.
9: How much did it cost? The whole endeavor, how much has it cost so far?
7: Each basket, each tee box, one hole, is approximately $500. And that does not include any of the labor that is involved in cleaning up. You know, we removed 30 of these municipal trash bins. We filled up easily 30 of those, a broken glass of garbage, and then probably about 60 tires.
8: Yep.
7: 60 tires that we found out in the woods. You know, this broken glass is from
9: decades. You're from Troy, right?
7: Yes, Jeff? I am.
9: And so you're familiar with this park and how it was used
7: before? Oh, yes, absolutely.
9: Before.
7: I have two older brothers, and I remember coming to Prospect Park. That's when the entire loop road was opened for car traffic. You would see people drive through, and they would be throwing their glass bottles out of the windows. Teenage kids at that time would have that, you know, finish a six-pack before you leave Prospect Park, you know, and you would see people just tossing their empty bottles out of the car.
9: That was the thing to do.
7: That was the thing to do.
4: Sam, Jeff, and a handful of volunteers spent hours of time cleaning up the park.
8: Hours and hours. We've had cleanup days where we've had like 50 people show up. The Troy sign last spring, we totally cleaned up. It was overgrown with bushes and vines. And now you go down below the Troy sign, it's real nice now. It's grassy. It's like a knoll.
4: After talking to Sam and Jeff about the origins of the course, I got out there and talked to some players.
10: My name's Billy.
9: And are you from Troy?
10: Waterville.
9: So you just finished playing a round of disc golf here in Prospect Park.
10: Yep.
9: When did you start playing disc golf?
10: This is only our third time going out.
9: Oh, how did you enjoy it?
10: It was great. A lot of fun. And we found that this one was here. We were like, oh, we live very local, so we came.
9: Is it hard?
10: A little difficult at first, but once you get it, you know, you pick it up quick.
9: Did you ever throw a frisbee before this?
10: Yeah, I mean, as a kid.
9: Do you plan on keeping coming out?
10: Oh, yeah, definitely. We'll be back. We'll definitely be back.
4: I also met Brian Ford from Wine and Skill and his daughter, Gwen.
9: How long have you been playing disc golf?
11: Probably since August.
9: Ah, what motivated you to come out and start playing?
11: Oh, we just gave it a shot. It was a lot of fun. You know, we're so close. It's a nice course. We come down here whenever we get a chance.
9: Did you play frisbee or ultimate or anything before you picked up disc golf?
11: I mean, I'm kind of a sporty guy. I'm a phys ed teacher. You know, I love Can Jam.
4: Can Jam is another flying disc game played with a disc and two cans that resemble garbage cans into which players deflect the disc. It's a great outdoor party game.
9: It's good fitness, right?
11: Well, how many steps did you get in? Did you have that on your phone?
12: No, but I got like 18 minutes of exercise.
11: Sure, right. I mean, we've been out here for an hour.
12: Yeah.
11: And we're moving the whole time. Heart rate's up a little bit, so sure, yeah.
4: Let's hear from Gwen Ford.
11: Dad.
12: Yeah,
9: your daughter. Is this the first time you've played?
12: I've kind of just been playing with him.
9: And do you enjoy it?
12: Yeah, it's fun.
9: Are you any good?
12: I'm all right, yeah.
11: This was her best round.
12: Yeah,
11: she did good today. You know, it's like par. She certainly parred some, yeah. She had a really good throw from like, you were like 35, 40 feet away. She had a good one. She had a good putt, yeah.
4: The opening of the Prospect Park Disc Golf Course has also prompted the opening of a new business in downtown Troy, New York Disc Golf Supply. I spoke with the owner.
13: 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We got your bags, we got your discs, we got your baskets, we have apparel. Pretty much anything that you would need disc golf is here.
4: When did you open?
13: We opened June 1st of 2021. We've only been here a couple months.
4: And what motivated you setting up shop here in Troy, New York?
13: It's very hard to figure out what you want in your hand without feeling it. So buying online is kind of tough. And once you buy it, it's yours. So with a store, it's touchy-feely. You can come in, feel it in your hands, and see if you really like it.
4: You have the ability to test out the discs right here in your store.
13: We do, yes. We have the driving net that you can throw them into. You could also, there's a radar there. You can test your speed so you know what you're throwing. And then we have a whole bunch of putters of different types in the basket for you to be able to putt with.
4: Are you a disc golf player? Is that how you started this out?
13: Yes, actually. My boyfriend got me into it in December. Get you off the couch, get you out in the woods. Especially with COVID, it was something to really do. That's when it kind of blew up and you could be out in the open air and get some exercise. And
4: so you literally just started playing disc golf in December of 2020?
13: Yes.
4: Had you played Frisbee or Ultimate or anything before that?
13: No Ultimate, just normal kids, you know, Frisbee throwing in a field type of stuff. This is completely different than throwing an Ultimate disc or a Frisbee.
4: You go out, you start playing disc golf, you enjoy it.
13: Yep.
4: And then you look around and you say there's a need for this kind of a shop
13: very
4: in Troy?
13: So the closest one is 100 miles away in Massachusetts. So for anybody in our area to drive that far is kind of, it's a far drive. So we decided to open up here in Troy. It was kind of central. There's 29 courses within an hour's drive of this store. So it's kind of local for a lot of people to be able to drive to and be able to touchy feel the discs versus driving 100 miles away or buying it online and not knowing what you're getting.
4: And how's business been?
13: Business has exceeded what I expected. We have a lot of online orders. We've been shipping all over the United States. A lot of people coming in, foot traffic, people from New York City coming up to check it out.
4: So you decided to open this business after the disc golf course was created here in Troy?
13: Yes, Prospect was already here.
4: And have you found Troy to be a pretty welcoming city as far as cultivating new businesses?
13: They've been very good. There's a lot here on River Street that have been opening recently. I think there's three or four that's opening pretty soon.
4: How can people find you online and here in the city?
13: We're on 172 River Street, Suite C in Troy. We are on NewYorkDiscGolfSupply.com. We are also on Instagram and Facebook. We are closed on Mondays, and we are open Tuesday through Friday, 3 to 7, and we are 11 to 6 on Saturday and 3 to 7 on Sunday.
4: At this point, I'd learned a lot about disc golf, but I wanted to know even more. Jeff and I are sitting here watching somebody play the last hole, the one that vexes me the most, because it's on a hill and you throw the disc and you can be going straight towards the basket and the disc will roll all the way down the hill, which is what we're watching right now. Is it a seasonal sport or can you play this year round?
7: There are very dedicated people who will play this all year round, and I am sometimes one of them. It depends on the depth of snow.
4: What about lighting? Is this a sport you can only play in the daytime?
7: There is glow golf, and some courses are certainly more friendly to glow golf. I'm not sure that with the terrain of this course that this is necessarily a good course for playing in the dark, but we do have local courses. Stony Kill in Chatham is one that there is a Wednesday glow league that they play every Wednesday through the winter. Even in the snow, they'll continue to play glow golf.
4: How do people keep score? Is there a scorekeeping system? Can people log their progress as compared to other players?
7: Absolutely. There are many different apps that people use to count their scores. U-Disc is one of them. It's another aspect of disc golf that is really wonderful is that you were speaking to me earlier about the difficulty that you have playing this game. You're only ever playing against yourself. You're only ever playing against what you did the last time you played. You know, some people definitely are very competitive and are playing against the group that they're in. You can take it as seriously or as recreationally as you want it. And you'll see three generations of families out playing, and there'll be 15 people, and you can't tell who's throwing where, but everybody is just laughing and having a great time. And then I have friends who are at the professional level who are trying to, you know, really make a career out of it.
6: The course is really well marked. Even though the baskets are barely visible on some of the holes, mm-hmm. you can tell where to go mm-hmm. from here to there. But there's an app also that has a map.
7: That's correct.
6: For beginners who might be coming out here.
7: And that's U-Disc. U-Disc, and that's an app. Just type in wherever you are, and it will tell you where local courses are. And once you're there, you can create a scorecard, and then it will give you a map, and it will give you directions to the next tee box. We're eventually going to have at the kiosk an entire course map so you can see the entirety of the 18-hole course. And we're hoping to get that installed probably next spring.

0: in your making putts.
1: You know, I think that because of the pandemic, this course, because of its locality and how central it is, it's been a great incubator course of just turning on a whole bunch of new people to disc golf.
2: My name is Ryan Jeske. I'm from Troy, New York, actually.
3: How long have you been playing disc golf?
2: About a year and a half now.
3: What motivated you to start playing?
2: I kind of got involved, you know, during the pandemic. I kind of was bored and wanted something to do, so I got outside and was like, oh, this is new. And I saw it all over social media. Like, it just started to blow up. So I was like, sure, I'll get out here and try it. And I fell in love with it.
3: What was the process of getting started? Did you have to buy special equipment? Did you have to train with anybody?
2: I did all my training via like YouTube tutorials and kind of figured it out that way. I went online and found a disc golf starter pack. You get 3 discs and a little mini marker in a bag, and it pretty much gives you the foundation to start the game. It's very beginner friendly. A lot of people are willing to help you if you come to the course and, you know, you ask someone for help, they'll give you a lesson, no problem.
3: And how often do you come out and play?
2: I'm usually at least 2 to 3 times a week. It's a lot quicker than golf. You know, I can get around in here at Prospect, 18 holes, I can get done in 1 hour and 45 by myself. You know, where if I were to go play a round of golf, it'd be 3 hours to 4 hours.
3: And how often do you make par on the basket?
2: You know, par's the goal, right? So I about half the time. But yeah, I love it. I came from a golfer's background. I'm actually an assistant golf course superintendent right up the hill here. I've been around golf my whole life, and then I kind of got bored of it.
3: What's in the future? Is this a tournament-worthy course? Is this a kind of course where this can attract people from all over the country to come and play a tournament? Jeff Daniels again.
1: I designed this as more of a beginner-friendly course. There are different levels of difficulty in courses. We will have sanctioned PDGA tournaments. We're hoping to next year, which is the Professional Disc Golf Association course. But what lies for the future is we will continue to improve the course by installing signs, benches. We like to repurpose a lot of found materials. Yeah. We found old stone steps that we've used. I would like to eventually set up a loaner system with the Troy Public Library so people can just rent discs to try it out.
3: I asked Jeff Daniels what it meant to him to see so many people out on the course playing on a gorgeous autumn afternoon.
1: What is one of the most heartwarming things is to have random people, when we're either out playing golf or we're working on the course, people will come up to me and say, thank you so much for putting in the course. You've really improved the park by putting in the course. We feel safer now. There's more people here. We love seeing people using the park. You come to Prospect Park in the middle of the summer now, and there's just so many different people here using the park, whether it be to watch the sunset, grill their dinner, listen to music, play tennis, play basketball, mm-hmm. and now there's people out playing disc golf, and I feel a sense of pride to be able to give back to my hometown in some way.
3: Again, Sam Wexler.
4: Yeah, if you're out there and you want to volunteer, reach out to DiscCap, discap.net, and then you can volunteer for our cleanup days. Usually we have 2 a year, 1 in the spring, 1 in the fall. So for all the listeners out there, if you haven't already, come down to Prospect Park in Troy, New York, and play around the disc golf.
5: And so that was Corinne Carey's segment from the archives about the Prospect Park disc golf course, which opened in Troy in August of 2020. I will note that the New York Disc Golf Supply, which was opened up 6 years ago, shortly after the course was opened, is in fact still in business. I'm not sure it's the same owner, but they apparently have found a niche in the market for their work. Coming up in our next show, we'll be doing a report with the woman, Mary Gleason, who will be the keynote speaker at the Qatari Peace Conference on Saturday, August 27th, over in Fonda. And we'll also have on the following day, or following show, a segment on the statewide.
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0: This is Mitch McConnell when I'm up in the Catskills to go hunt bear and visit my friends in the Greene County Ledges Lakeshore. I always tune into WGXC. I love that weird show, the Nothing Is Real Radio Hour, but it's not on very often. What a bunch of crazy Yankees up there. Where is that station again? Oh, now, remember, it's at 90.7 FM on the dial in my Lexus. I wish we had something like that in Kentucky. 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

on WGXC. My name is Alex, and I'll be playing music for the next hour on the theme of it's freaking August somehow. We're over halfway through the year. There's 1 month left of summer. And I feel like I'm going to walk into Lowe's next week and see a light-up display of minions wearing Santa hats. So that's the theme tonight. I don't know what that means musically. I'm just going to play stuff I like that I've been listening to, such as the song we just heard, which is called Tropicana by the band Columbo with a K, K-O-L-U-M-B-O, off an album called Sandy Lugs, which came out in 2024. Columbo is the project by Brooklyn-based keys player Frank LaCrasto. And if you like what you heard, and you happen to be based in the New York City area, Columbo is playing at Lunatico on Friday. Before that, we heard a song called Take Me There by the Canadian singer-songwriter Calvin Love, which came out on an album called Lavender in 2021. And up next, some new music by the band At, as in like the at symbol, as in arroba. The song is called Punish My Mind. It's the second single off of their upcoming LP that is called Auto Smile. It's coming out on 480 in October. And I have to say, I'm really excited to listen to this album. The first two singles have been really intriguing. This one reminds me of The Roaches and The Dirty Projectors, both in the best possible way. This is Punish My Mind by At.

Your eyes are green, but on that day, reflecting the ocean, they appeared bright blue.

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A white-green blur. And come up for air with your lashes in triangles stuck together. So that your eyes look like two bright stars. You speak quickly, excited, shouting when a wave curls up in the distance, a green crystal wall moving towards us. You dive through, and I remember you, so you disappear,

This is a frequently visited dream. And the song you're listening to now is Feel No Pain by Sade from the album Love Deluxe, which came out in 1992. Before that, we heard a song called If You Don't Want Me To. It was the Andrus remix by Joanna, came out earlier this year. Before that, we heard a song called The Sky by Penny Flanagan and The New Moon, a band from Australia that came out in 95. And before that, we heard a song called Astral Hop by the instrumental dub band out of Japan called Little Tempo, whose music I came to know last year when I watched a brilliant film called The Taste of Tea by the Japanese director Katsuhito Ishii. And Little Tempo did the original soundtrack for that film. So I checked out their other stuff, and it's pretty cool. It's a little bit all over the place, but I enjoy it. And before that, we heard Decimated by Single Gun Theory, another band from Australia, from Sydney, active throughout the 80s and 90s. That was from their 94 album, Flow, River of My Soul, which is a great album. Up next, more music from Australia. This is a song that came out earlier this year in March, I believe, by the band Blue Communications. They're out of Melbourne, Australia. The song is called Grey.

Such a nice song. That was Love Song for the Dead Che by the United States of America off of their one and only self-titled album from 1968. I just learned about that song in that band this week. Shout out to my friend Sessa for telling me about them. And before that, we heard a new song by Dwy, or DDWY, a Welsh group that I played a lot on the show. Really like everything they put out. That song was called Lipstick on my MG614. The MG614 in question, I think, being the Akai MG614, a four-track cassette player, or cassette recorder and player. Up next, some Neil Young. This is Razor Love.

Neil Young, a song called Razor Love from the album Silver and Gold. Coming into the last minutes of the show tonight, and I feel like I would be remiss if I didn't play something by William Orbit, a great English producer who passed away in late July. He's really well known for the work he did with Madonna in the 90s and 2000s, specifically Ray of Light from 1998 and Music from 2000. Last month, I played a song from his project called Torch Song, but tonight I'll play a William Orbit Madonna proper. This is a song that came out between Ray of Light and Music. It's called Beautiful Stranger. Thanks for tuning in to A Frequently Visited Dream. I'll be back here next month, same time, same place. Peace and love to everyone out there.

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10: And I was gripped by that deadly phantom. I followed him through hard jungles as he stalked through the backlot, staring